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3: Your WRFA weather forecast for the evening of Wednesday, September 9th. Tonight we'll have showers and thunderstorms likely before 1 a.m. The low will be 65 degrees. Tomorrow will be partly sunny with a high of 74 degrees. Thursday night will be partly cloudy with a low of 51. Friday will be sunny with a high near 72 degrees. And Friday night will be mostly clear with a low of 53 degrees.
4: 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Now, you, when I was a young man, we didn't have these fancy radio stations. We got our news from our neighbors, by golly. But now we got this great station, 107.9 WRFALP in Jamestown, New York. And you kids don't have, you have no idea what it used to be like before we had these great radio stations. Well, heck with all this. I've had enough of it. Can't take any more of this.

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1: Well, today is National Teddy Bear Day, and of course Elvis has the perfect song to celebrate. Before that, we heard from Anna Kendrick, and coming up, I have music from the Association and Tommy Rowe. Another event of note took place 51 years ago today when Welcome Back, Cotter premiered on ABC. And it was John Sebastian who performed the theme song.

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1: Today is Wednesday, September 9th, 2026. And if it's your birthday today, happy birthday. Guitarist John McPhee of the Doobie Brothers is turning 76.

that's Michael Bublé, and he's turning 51. The birthday block continues with Paul Revere and the Raiders. Their lead guitarist, Freddie Weller, is celebrating his 83rd birthday.

That's Girl Authority featuring singer Kate Barker, who's turning 32. Stay tuned for some more events of note that have musical tie-ins. And we'll also hear from Bobby Sherman, Olivia Dean, Randy Newman, Jim Croce, and the Red Hot Chili Peppers. Right now, we're going to celebrate Dee Dee Sharp, who's turning 81 today. After the success of Mashed Potato Time, she released another song entitled Gravy for My Mashed Potatoes, and I've got them both back-to-back right now.

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3: 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I know

Otis Redding and Carla Thomas from 1967. Coming up, it's music from Randy Newman. And as I mentioned earlier this hour, today is National Teddy Bear Day. In case you didn't know the backstory, they were named after President Teddy Roosevelt after he went on a hunting trip and refused to shoot a bear that had been beaten and tied up. He called it unsportsmanlike. Right now, I've got a song from the group known as the Teddy Bears going back to 1958.

0: music from Olivia Dean on Alex's Variety Hour. This week in 1965, an ad appeared in Variety magazine looking for four insane boys ages 17 to 21 to star in a new TV show. That TV show would become known as The Monkees.
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3: Your WRFA weather forecast for the evening of Wednesday, September 9th. Tonight we'll have showers and thunderstorms likely before 1 a.m. The low will be 65 degrees. Tomorrow will be partly sunny with a high of 74 degrees. Thursday night will be partly cloudy with a low of 51. Friday will be sunny with a high near 72 degrees. And Friday night will be mostly clear with a low of 53 degrees.
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6: Are we married to potential?

The mysterious putty waters with Fading You, Don't Let Go, today on the mainstream. Now we're scanning go guego, Brett maybe need gossel, non co here in the mainstream studio, gyon jates, neho ne ohio, gyoso. I'm on the Ohio territory, the Allegheny territory of the Seneca Nation, and it's an honor to be with you on this fine day. As always, you're welcome to stick around for the entire hour of listening, but there are digital ways to take all these great songs with you wherever you go. And I really do consider it a huge honor to be able to introduce great new music to people. And that's why we're going to get two new songs into the rotation, which I typically do at least 2 hours out of every workday. That's right, if you haven't put that together yet, well, there you go. That's part of the secret sauce, I guess, as well. I love getting new tracks for you to enjoy into the rotation, one of which this hour is coming from Cautious Clay, and this one is from Tommy Lafroy. And this track, Thief, has been described as one of the emotional centerpieces of their October 23rd debut album, The Precariat. Turn it up with Thief. Let me know what you think about it and enjoy this set of listening. I'll join you again after Tyena Asili on the mainstream.

but you took things from me.

What's up, people? This is Lisa Ramey, and you're listening to Native Voice One, Native American Radio Network.

Taina Sili y la Banda Rebel Days Burning from the War Cry album on the mainstream. Before that, we heard one of the standouts of all time from the NPR Tiny Desk series. That's the Philharmonic's What's It All Mean from Chironic that we also heard in that set, sandwiched right between Taina Sili and the newest track from Tommy Lafroy. That was Thief that we got into the rotation, the first of two for this hour's listening. Hey, before getting back into the tunes, a quick and friendly reminder that if you're a professional singer-songwriter, I always have a standing invitation for you to send your tracks in for consideration in the rotation. And it is helpful to keep in mind, as you're probably well aware, there's a wide assortment of songs that can be enjoyed here on the show, and that's an intentional decision to accommodate the many flavors of music being put out by the hardworking and underrepresented indigenous artists of Turtle Island. But those new songs obviously aren't just limited to native musicians. And in fact, you know, one time years ago when I started in radio, I guess some of my non-indigenous friends got a little upset with me and they thought, oh, he just, you know, does the Indian radio thing now or whatever the case is. But really, ultimately, my goal has always been to see an integration of great music from whatever walk of life. And you got to admit that presence has been missing for so long. So again, welcome to the mainstream. Before this hour's up, Jordan Rakai. We'll also hear from Thea May, a new one to get into the rotation from Cautious Clay. And right now it's Addy Oasis, the talented French Caribbean singer, bassist, songwriter, and producer who's now based in Brooklyn. Turn it up with her unique signature soul, funk, and R&B with Multiply.

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You can catch The Mainstream every Monday through Friday from 10 a.m. to 1 p.m. Eastern Time, right before Native America Calling, with your host, Sean Spruce. There's also Our Living Lands, National Native News, Blues After Hours, a show that I had the great fortune of helping to launch over a year ago now, with your host, Bob Brown. I was handling some of the editing duties on that show. So again, there are a lot of really great reasons to go check things out at NV1.org. Before this block is through, Whitney Tye and Thea May. But right now, it's a singer who got her start, or at least broke out, with her acting role as Sadie in the 2007. Is that really that old? The Across the Universe Beatles-ish movie, the Beatles-inspired film, rather. You might remember her as Sadie. Since at least 2022, her most recent project, Borrowed Time, has kind of defined her latest era as she digs into the Southern rock roots and storytelling that is inspired by global events. And right now,

Whitney Ty from her newest album, American Wasteland. It's Glow here on the Mainstream. And we also heard Thea May's Last Life from her newest album, Living With It. And again, helping us to get into that block was musician and actress Dana Fuchs, who you might remember played Sadie in the 2007 blockbuster hit Across the Universe. That was her Save Me from Borrowed Time, getting us into the set in half. Come back sooner than later, will you? And as always, tell your friends and family, I love the way that the word continues to spread, and I love all the new visitors. I adore it when you reach out to me and tell me some of your personal experiences and how the music might have made your day. So, as always, that's one of the beautiful things about music. You can reach out to me with the Purple Box chat feature right on the bottom right of the homepage at mainstreamradio.net, or send me an email to brett@mainstreamradio.net. And if you do prefer to send physical media and just want to stay in touch through a letter, we can be pen pals, I suppose. You can send me a letter to Brett Maybe, Turtle Island Tunes, Full Moon Radio, P.O. Box 252, Salamanca, New York, 14779. The Juju Exchange is coming up before too long. Also one from Devendra Banhart. Right now, it is our second new tune to get into the library, formally speaking. And this one is one from Cassius Clay's The Hours High Noon. It's a July 31st release, courtesy of Fantasy Records, and it's Trail Mix 3 p.m. For your consideration and approval, be good to yourself and each other, and keep on keeping on with the Mainstream. You feel it?

have mercy. It's Mickey Free here, a Native Voice One, Brett maybe. If you want to get it done, baby, listen to Native Voice One. I'll see you soon out there on the road. Bye-bye now.

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4: Your WRFA weather forecast for the evening of Wednesday, September 9th. Tonight we'll have showers and thunderstorms likely before 1 a.m. The low will be 65 degrees. Tomorrow will be partly sunny with a high of 74 degrees. Thursday night will be partly cloudy with a low of 51. Friday will be sunny with a high near 72 degrees. And Friday night will be mostly clear with a low of 53 degrees.
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Domian Beck's concertino for piano, drums, and orchestra from their latest release, Who Asked? Domi is a French keyboardist and composer who started playing at the tender age of 3. She was trained at the Conservatoire de Nancy and the Conservatoire de Paris before moving on to Berklee School of Music. She was discovered online by none other than Anderson .Paak and Thundercat, while the other half of the duo, J.D. Beck, started playing piano at 5, drums at 9. They're both considered to be child prodigies, and he even played in Mac DeMarco's touring band back in 2021. They're one of my favorite duos on the scene, and I think there's no better way to get into our hour of incredible music today on the mainstream. That could only mean one thing. I'm your host, Brett Mabee, and right now I'm excited for you to be joining for this hour's listening. And as I look at the playlist ahead, a new track to get in from fingerstyle guitarist Kerry Morin, a personal great friend who I can't wait to get caught up with again soon. We'll also be hearing from family band up in Toronto, Kind of Sea. Of course, that's the project of Anishinaabe singer-songwriter Mark Marilainen and his sons, Fox and Cole. More immediately is Santa Clara Pueblo artist Ilani and this new one for the rotation. It comes to us from the band Venturing. Their Nowhere EP was released July 29th. Turn it up with the opening track of the release. It's Songs About Leaving for your consideration and approval during this groovy set of music today on the mainstream.

Anin, sending you some indigenous music love from the Midwest. This is Kelly Jackson, and you're listening to Native Voice One, the Native American Radio Network.

Lonnie's Heartbroken Bones, It's Don't Want to Be, on the mainstream. We also heard Cautious Clay's Ohio single, and the first song of the set was a new addition for your listening pleasure. Let me know what you think about Venturing's Songs About Leaving, found on their summer 2026 album, Nowhere. If you're just now getting here, as always, get caught back up at mainstreamradio.net. And don't forget, there are a lot of ways to stay in touch and a lot of reasons to keep a correspondence going as well. If you're a singer-songwriter, I love all the new submissions. And I do have to say, it's taken me just a little bit longer to get through them all. 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Also, information about Gyno, some collaborations, a new blog that I still got to get up and going, and a whole lot more. 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A fun remix of Redbone's classic Come and Get Your Love before this hour is officially through. We'll also hear Blue Moon Marquee and Northern Cree for a great meeting of worlds. And before we go any further, Father John Misty and this one from Tedeschi Trucks Band. Now, it's worth pointing out that they're one of the few modern bands that still tours with a full 12-piece lineup, and it's been pretty stable since their inception as well. They don't have a high turnover rate in their personnel. They had a desire to create a, quote, sustainable music collective rather than a traditional rock band. It's also worth pointing out that singer-songwriter Derek Trucks is the youngest person ever to receive a Grammy Lifetime Achievement Award. He earned it for his 15-year collaboration with the Allman Brothers Band, where he was a member between the years 1999 and 2014. And, of course, you know, the indomitable Susan Tedeschi is one of the most decorated blues rock vocalists of the generation. She has a Grammy win and 7 additional Grammy nominations. Turn it up with their Playing With My Emotions from I Am The Moon. And I'll be back before you know it today on the mainstream.

As we get back into the music, a shout out to friends listening to the mainstream on KWIS 88.3 FM in and around Plummer, Idaho. It's great to have you here, and as always, should you, for whatever reason, have to step away from listening, you're always welcome to get caught back up digitally, and I do keep the archive up to date. All that information and a whole lot more can be found right on the homepage at mainstreamradio.net. And before we do officially go our separate ways, I'll have some details about some of the offerings with my friends and colleagues at Native Voice One. I'll join you again after one from the Moana Voices Across the Ocean, music inspired by new release. And in this set, we'll also hear The World Provider and this one from Alton Gunn, a band who blends Turkish melodies with some fun psychedelic sounds. They're known for their dreamy hypnotic textures. And so without further ado, turn it up with Nereticent Sen. Don't go anywhere. I'll be back with you one last time today on the mainstream.

Hi, everybody. 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

Это хуа, эй, мотто. 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

That track, Tatau, features a whole lot of great Polynesian talent, including Tiana Nonasina, Lifau, Mevina, Rex, just to name a few. A great track in the rotation and a beautiful way for me to wind down this hour of listening. As I get ready to step out of the studio, don't forget, you're always welcome back. And I love and cherish this time together. I give you the utmost thanks and welcome you back anytime. So check those listings for the next time you can tune in on the AM/FM frequencies. And if you do want to dive into a whole lot more great Indigenous radio programming, head on over to nv1.org and be sure to pick up the free app that the network offers to take all of the radio programs with you wherever you go. 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Before the hour's up, we're going to end off on somewhat of a bluesy note with the good folks of Blue Moon Marquee and Northern Cree. Right now, it's my good friend Carrie Morin, whose latest song, Live a Little, started as a blues-rooted daydream about a fishing trip in Mexico, but evolved into something more spiritual in nature. And it is a nod to the late, great Jim Pepper's Wichita Tone. Enjoy this track. Let me know what you think about it. Stay in touch. And as always, keep on keeping on with the mainstream.

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4: Your WRFA weather forecast for the evening of Wednesday, September 9th. Tonight we'll have showers and thunderstorms likely before 1 a.m. The low will be 65 degrees. Tomorrow will be partly sunny with a high of 74 degrees. Thursday night will be partly cloudy with a low of 51. Friday will be sunny with a high near 72 degrees. And Friday night will be mostly clear with a low of 53 degrees.
5: What's in the big blue pill there?
6: Why, that's 107.9 WRFALP in Jamestown, New York, McMurphy. It's good for you.
5: Oh, yeah? Well, I just don't want anyone slipping me the old easy listening, you know what I'm saying, nurse?

Born Alicia Tamika Gray, Lily Ike is one of Jamaica's most powerful modern reggae voices. And one of her newest hits that we got into the rotation is What It Feels Like, a groovy track getting us going as we join this listening today on the mainstream. I'm Brett Mabee. Of course, unless you're here for the first time, you probably already know that. And at the risk of sounding redundant, though, let me welcome you in true fashion. Aga jengwa, got nigoyo tiwanza guego, nangenwanisa de, nyawiskana gaguego. I am thankful you're well, and I hope there are good minds everywhere across our beautiful Mother Earth today. A track that came by submission from one Ron Nestico, a singer-songwriter who reached out to me not too long ago, and I'll give you more details about his track that we got into the rotation, a nice acoustic piece to keep you going and wind down the first half. Later on, one from Brazilian singer-songwriter Tommy, and we'll also be hearing from Corey King, Reptile Reptiles, with a track that features none other than Cayuga singer-songwriter and actor, of course, Gary Farmer. 1876 is coming up before this block is also through, but right now it is our first of two new additions this time around, courtesy of Elliot Skinner. This is the lead single from his debut solo EP, How Far We've Come. So be on the lookout for the September 18th Ninja Tune album. Turn it up with Don't Be a Runner, and let me know what you think about it. Details in just a few today on the mainstream. Tough time never.

0: from the top, from the tippy top.
1: Ani, bonjour, Kenagoya, Graham Jones, Indigenous Cause. Hi, everyone. This is Graham Jones, and you're listening to Native Voice One, the Native American Radio Network.

I remember the prairies, the gardens, and the long and cold winter nights. I remember the gun, the blood, the mud, and the everlasting hours under the burning sun.

I remember the owl that called upon the night and the young boy I was once. I remember the scent of paper flowers and the smell of a girl I loved once. I remember the uncanny smile of men and the shape of their eyes when they weep, when they are sad, when they are mad.

Reptile, Reptile, with Gary Farmer's help. That's the owl that calls upon the night, today on the mainstream. Before that was a collaboration between Pacific Northwest Indigenous Punk Rockers 1876 and Sober Junkie. They wrote a song for a fan who was going through a hard time, and that was their A-OK, as everything turned out to be just that. For the first time, we also introduced Elliot Skinner's latest single, Don't Be a Runner, into the rotation. I'm Brett Mabee, and if you're a professional singer-songwriter, you already know that I always want to hear from you. You're welcome to get your tracks in for consideration in the rotation by getting them to me at brett at mainstreamradio.net. There are other sources as well. If you follow me on Facebook, you can always shoot me a message there for the details or to get your song in. And there are social media links that are now found on the full website. So stay in touch one way or another. And before we part ways, I'll tell you all about the 1-800 number you can use to reach out to me as well. We'll be talking soon, but in the meantime, plenty more great music. And in this set, one from Ron Nestico. A few weeks back, he submitted his track, Bravely Met, and he's a longtime listener on WTIP in Grand Marais, Minnesota. So as always, a shout out to all my friends that are a part of the WTIP family. Turn it up with this track that he co-wrote with Heather Ann Sandy, and enjoy the nice message of Bravely Met. I'll be back with you in the second half. The first song of the set, though, is from a Grammy winner, but not for his own. Corey King won a Grammy in 2021 for co-writing and co-producing Esperanza Spalding's song Rights Apothecary Lab. It's a great release as well, but right now, you're invited to enjoy his Off the Embankment from Change the Wind, a recent addition for our listening pleasure today on the mainstream.

Bonjour, c'est Olivier Leruidan de Châteauroux en France et vous écoutez The Mainstream avec Brett Mabey. Hi, this is Olivier Leruidan of Châteauroux in France and you're listening to The Mainstream with Brett Mabey.

began its own with weapons drawn, as battles often do. The taught of Rome, the prayer is done, and it's time to see it through. The whistles blow, and off they go, hoping to fight well. Side by side, with fear and pride, they charge down into hell. Some never took a second step, some never.

All right, if you're just now getting here, we're officially entering the second half of this hour's broadcast, and you're welcome to stick around for the remainder of our time, but if you can't, get caught back up a number of different ways, including NV1.org, the full website for all things Native Voice One, Native American Radio Network. You can catch the mainstream on their live stream multiple times throughout the week, including every Monday through Friday between 10 a.m. and 1 p.m. Eastern Time, right before Native America Calling, where you're also invited to join the conversation on important topics facing Indian country today, all across Turtle Island. Before our time together is up, Seneca lo-fi artist Chauncey Tales will also be hearing from British singer-songwriter V.V. Brown. And right now, it's Arlo Parks. We're going to be introducing more recent tracks from Arlo into the rotation this week, but right now, we're rewinding just a little bit to 2023. Now, if you need a refresher on Arlo's achievements and accolades, she began uploading demos to BBC Music Introducing back in 2018. That caught the attention of UK radio. And she was also signed to Transgressive Records shortly after releasing her debut single, Cola. Since then, she's also released a Mercury Prize winner, namely Collapsed in Sunbeams, which also was awarded the Brit Award for Best New Artist. Her latest is Ambiguous Desire, but for our listening, going back to My Soft Machine, turn it up and enjoy Impurities today on the mainstream.

this country via the Windrush generation. They gave up so much. So many people think that back in Jamaica, they were just like, didn't have anything. They came to this country and left.

culture is something that just needs to just be celebrated. We learn a lot about American culture, but there's so much richness in Black British culture. And I just want to say,

Chauncey Tales and Clover today on the mainstream. Before that, from Ethan French's Dave 56 release, that was Reckless and Arranged. We also enjoyed V.V. Brown's Feel So Alive and Arlo Parks' Impurities from her award-winning 2023 My Soft Machine. Thank you for spending some of your hard-earned time on this little radio show. 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In the remainder of our time, our tracks from Misha and the Spangs. And this one from South African rising singer-songwriter Tommy. Her breakout single, No Muru, is from a Mozambican Portuguese slang term that loosely translates to meaning don't change or don't switch up or even don't leave me behind. So it's a great track to introduce into the rotation right here on your new favorite show. I'll be back with you before you know it. In the meantime, enjoy your listening on the mainstream.

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0: 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Yeah.
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3: 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No, not New York. New York City, no. It's kind of upstate. It's Western New York. It's off a lake in Western New York. No, not the Finger Lakes, no. It's Jamestown, New York. It's south of Buffalo. All right, you know Buffalo? It's south of that, right on the Pennsylvania border. No, it's not Pennsylvania. It's Jamestown, New York. Look, Chautauqua County, I know you've never heard of it. But anyway, it's WRFALP 107.9 in Jamestown, New York.

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So I'm down at the pub the other day. I'm sitting and talking. And one guy goes, hey, the best local radio station is this and that. And I say, wait a minute, Minky, what are you talking about? I said, the only local radio station in town is WRFALP 107.9. That's the only local station. It's got the local news in the morning, the local interest vehicles during the day, and then we got the local rush hour music. It's the only one. And he said, no, the other's a local station, too. I said, Minky, what are you talking about? I said, that's like saying the best local chicken wings are from Pizza Hut. So I said, listen, don't make me snap now, because you're making me snap. 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The Minky, I was snapping all day after.

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Just nothing is impossible. 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
5: There are two kinds of sufferers in this world. Those who suffer from a lack of life and those who suffer from an overabundance of life. I've always found myself in the second category. When you come to think of it, almost all human behavior and activity is not essentially any different from animal behavior. The most advanced technologies and craftsmanship bring us, at best, up to the super chimpanzee level. Actually, the gap between, say, Plato or Nietzsche and the average human is greater than the gap between that chimpanzee and the average human. The realm of the real spirit, the true artist, the saint, the philosopher, is rarely achieved. Why so few? Why is world history and evolution not stories of progress, but rather this endless and futile addition of zeros? No greater values have developed. Hell, the Greeks 3,000 years ago were just as advanced as we are. So what are these barriers that keep people from reaching anywhere near their real potential? The answer to that can be found in another question, and that's this. Which is the most universal human characteristic? Fear or laziness?

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No, not New York. New York City, no. It's kind of upstate. It's Western New York. It's off a lake in Western New York. No, not the Finger Lakes, no. It's Jamestown, New York. It's south of Buffalo. All right, you know Buffalo? It's south of that, right on the Pennsylvania border. No, it's not Pennsylvania. It's Jamestown, New York. Look, Chautauqua County, I know you've never heard of it. But anyway, it's WRFALP 107.9 in Jamestown, New York.

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4: 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In today's talk, we'll take a look at the common cold. What is it? Why do I keep getting it? And how can I prevent it?

0: You know the feeling, a creeping sense of unwellness, fatigue, body aches, the telltale sore throat. After a day or two, the sore throat often improves, but then we get new symptoms, a runny nose, cough, itchy eyes, facial pressure. Yes, it's the common cold. It's common because more than 200 viruses cause these symptoms. While you feel like you catch the same cold over and over, in fact, you're getting infected by other viruses. What are viruses? Viruses are generally not considered to be living organisms. They are snippets of DNA or RNA with a protein coat. That is, they are codes designed to replicate themselves. But since they are snippets, they can't replicate on their own. Instead, they must insert themselves into living cells, where they hijack the cell's machinery to replicate. But it turns out that this activity benefits us and our health all the time. There are trillions of viruses in our bodies, just as there are trillions of bacteria in our bodies, too. Viruses can hijack the machinery of bacteria, where they prevent invasion from deadly bacteria, which protects us. But viruses can also cause disease. Some can be deadly, like COVID or smallpox, and others more annoying, like the common cold. A cold virus usually enters our bodies via our mouth or nose. Often a cold starts with a sore throat. That may last 1 or 2 days. From there, the infection inflames our mucous membranes, moving up to our sinuses or down to our lungs. That kickstarts our immune system to fight off the invader. This process results in those achingly familiar symptoms: runny nose, irritated eyes, cough, fever, and so on. While the immune system takes care of business and rids us of the irritating virus. The whole process typically takes 7 to 10 days. It may be longer for those with underlying challenges like diabetes or pregnancy. So what can you do if you're infected? Because viruses aren't living cells themselves, they won't respond to antibiotics. Fortunately for most of us, our immune systems are up to the challenge. But first, your body needs rest and hydration. Cough drops and warm liquids like herbal tea can soothe a sore throat. Nasal saline reduces congestion. Petrolatum at the nose soothes irritated skin. A humidifier also helps. We used to think cold weather caused a cold, but it's really the cold, dry air, which in turn dries the membranes in our nose and throat, that puts us at risk. Those dry membranes are a happy home to a virus. Symptoms tend to peak by day 3 or 4, though you may start to cough as your body recovers and drains excess fluids from the congestion. Do wash your hands frequently. Soap and water is best. Our hands are the chief spreaders of viruses, and we touch our faces and noses a lot without even realizing it. Prevention is our friend. Avoid smoking or vaping. Eat a healthy diet. Get enough sleep. 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
1: This is Our Living Lands, and I'm Jill Freitas. The indigenous perspective on the Colorado River is often overlooked. Jimmy Romo, an indigenous affairs reporter for KNPR in Las Vegas, has been covering what is at stake for tribes as water levels continue to decline. Our Living Lands producer Daniel Spalding spoke to Romo about his reporting.
2: So you were recently on the Fort Mojave Reservation and saw their irrigation pumps. Can you describe what that was all like?
3: So for the Fort Mojave Reservation, it's located within 3 states, Arizona, California, and Nevada. And it's kind of like a checkerboard. farmlands scattered around. And then Chairman Timothy Williams drove me around in his truck to see that farmland, that checkerboard, that and how that agriculture really, you know, pays for those services on the tribe. And he showed us the pump on this really humid and hot day. But the pumps are housed in these large metal gates just along the river on that Arizona side. And it's like right along this rock line that the chairman had pointed out. He's like, if it goes any lower, there's just no more water that can be pumped. And just on the other side is the California side, where the chairman pointed out that there are these million-dollar homes while the tribe is trying to maintain itself with these super low water levels. And there's a lot of recreation that goes on the river, boats and jet skis.
2: And your story talked about the deep connection that the Fort Mojave people have with the river. Can you tell us a little bit about what you heard about that?
3: Absolutely. The Fort Mojave are the Pipamacav, people who live by the river. They've been protecting the river since the start of time. And Colleen Neolich Garcia, a tribal member and now recently titled an elder, shared with me this clip.
4: At that time, years ago, the Colorado River was immense. It was large. It just flowed in the valley all the way from up north all the way down south. And with that water, it gave us life.
3: She also shared that it's not just, you know, cultural and a big economic driver. It's also, you know, when they were growing up, that was where to go, where to hang out. They'd swim across the river back and forth. But now with how the river looks now, they just can't do that. The kids aren't doing that anymore.
2: And there's a lot of concern across the West about the conditions on the river. What are you hearing from Indigenous folks about how they are feeling?
3: They're very concerned. You know, I can't speak for all 30 tribes that are along the river, but from the perspective of Fort Mojave, the levels are really low. When I was out there, you know, that rock line was only a few feet from, you know, not being able to pump water to their agriculture irrigators, right? So if they're not able to pump water for agriculture, there is no agriculture for them. And it's a different perspective for all 30 tribes. But when I spoke to Jay Weiner, he's a water attorney for the Kitsan Indian tribe, who's also along the river, you know, when he saw that new resolution, the new rulings for the river, it was really disappointing. And it's also the factor that, you know, we have these negotiations to how to conserve the river, but tribes aren't a part of that conversation, even though they hold about a third of that water.
2: And there's a lot of coverage of the Colorado River out there. What do you think is often missed or misunderstood about tribes and their relationship with the river?
3: One of the biggest misconceptions is that tribes do have water rights. So I think that's a big thing that we're missing sometimes in the conversation about the Colorado River, is that tribes have water rights, and all 30 tribes amount to about a third of that water. But still, tribes are not at the negotiating table for these conservation efforts.
2: And you've also reported on other tribes and how they are using their water allocations and responding to the drought. Can you tell us more about what you've learned?
3: What I've learned is that tribes are very innovative with how they're using their water, right? An example is the Fort Mojave tribe uses it for agriculture, and even like the Las Vegas Paiute tribe. They have the Snow Mountain Reservation outside of Las Vegas, where they have 3 golf courses. They also have a cannabis growing facility, and they also have housing, right? So it's been very interesting to see how tribes are wanting to use that water and just how they're going to use it for their people. So even though they're not at the negotiating tables like a state is, they're still finding ways to react to what comes down on them and make the best out of that situation.
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0: Your WRFA weather forecast for Thursday, September 10th. Today we'll start off with some patchy fog before 9 a.m. It'll be mostly cloudy with a high of 76 degrees. Tonight we'll have patchy fog in the overnight. It'll be mostly cloudy and then become clear with a low of 51 degrees. Friday we'll start off with patchy fog before 10 a.m. It'll be mostly sunny with a high of 72 degrees. Friday night will be mostly clear with a low of 52 degrees. And Saturday we'll have a 50% chance of showers and thunderstorms after 2 p.m. It'll be partly sunny with a high of 78 degrees.
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2: You're listening to the American Democracy Minute, keeping your government by and for the people. Lawyers labored over Labor Day weekend to submit responses to the U.S. Supreme Court after a federal district judge blocked two more parts of President Donald Trump's USPS mail-in voting order. Briefs for an appeal to the high court are due September 8th. The Massachusetts federal district judge, who originally blocked the U.S. Postal Service's rules for verifying citizenship of mail-in voters, issued another preliminary injunction August 27th, blocking states from using the new USPS state citizenship list portal and complying with new ballot envelope mandates until September 10th. September 4th, the same judge issued a temporary restraining order blocking the DOJ from enforcing the USPS rules, writing, quote, immediate implementation of the final rule issued less than 70 days before the November 2026 election threatens disenfranchisement of millions of United States citizens who seek to vote by mail, unquote. Just the day before, September 3rd, the Trump Justice Department appealed the judge's earlier ruling to the U.S. Supreme Court, which set Tuesday, September 8th, to submit briefs. Time limitations aside, the U.S. Constitution empowers the states and Congress to administer elections, not the president or the executive branch. With states already sending out mail-in ballots, we should see a decision shortly. We've linked to the district court's latest ruling at AmericanDemocracyMinute.org. I'm Brian Beal.
3: This is the Engines of Our Ingenuity, made possible by the friends of KUHF Houston.
4: Today, the camera makes us wonder where reality ends. The University of Houston's College of Engineering presents this series about the machines that make our civilization run and the people whose ingenuity created them. I once heard a music history professor ask, "Why should I go to the concert tomorrow? I have three records of the program. I'd rather hear any one of them." The musicians who heard about the remark wanted to kill him. So did I. Yet under his question lurks an issue that's part and parcel of modern technology. Where does the real thing end and imitation begin? Is the music on this station real or imitation? The Industrial Revolution first raised that question by stamping out the things that human hands had once made, one at a time. Was a mass-produced China plate or a factory-made shirt the real thing or imitation? But the question was never more explicit than it was in the early days of photography. At first, the new camera made art look outmoded in the blink of a lens. Then another invention, the stereopticon, brought photorealism into every living room. You looked through its lenses at two photos of the same thing on a stiff card. The 3D image was electrifying. We had two stereopticons in our living room, and a basket was filled with cards. We could see war scenes, ancient ruins, Holland, even my grandfather's house. Oliver Wendell Holmes wrote this about photography. Form is henceforth divorced from matter. Give us a few negatives of a thing worth seeing, and that is all we want of it. Then you can pull the thing down or burn it up as you please. Holmes said that much with his tongue in his cheek. Later he cut closer to the bone of truth when he talked about the stereopticon. It transports us, he said, into a dreamlike exaltation of the faculties that leaves the body behind. Author Miles Orwell sees Holmes playing counterpoint to a great cultural shift. We just begun to embrace the synthetic realities that are woven into life today, in movies, in television, even in the computer. At first, photography teetered between documentation and a new art medium. It mixed reality and fantasy. We find Bible scenes and mythology, pictures that are half drawing, half photograph. We even see attempts to photograph ghosts. Photography finally passed beyond imitation. It became the new arbiter of reality. But today we're so immersed in synthetic products and synthetic experience that we've stopped thinking about the difference. The tactile pleasures of music, of football, are one by one turned into synthetic experience. Many seem richer than reality. We've reached the point where, in Holmes' words, form is so divorced from reality that the image of the real thing becomes the new reality of our age. I'm John Leinhard at the University of Houston, where we're interested in the way inventive minds work.

0: Why did the fearsome T-Rex have such tiny arms? This is Sandrit Singh Loh with the Lowdown on Science. Finally, this age-old question has an answer, all with the help of Charlie Shearer and team from University College London. They studied the evolution of almost 90 different carnivorous two-legged dinosaurs, T-Rexes included. Specifically, they looked at forelimb, body, and skull changes. What they found? Smaller arms correlated with significant increases in body size and skull thickness. Increases in dino body size also tracked with hunting larger prey. Hunting bigger prey likely meant relying more on their jaws with no more need for arms. As they say, use it or lose it. A million years in the making. Mystery solved!
1: Today's Here's to Your Health segment with Dr. T. Glenn Pate is brought to you by the University of Arkansas for Medical Sciences.
2: The symptoms of pneumonia can vary greatly depending on any underlying conditions the patient may have and the type of organism causing the infection. Pneumonia often mimics the flu, beginning with a cough and then a fever, so the patient may not realize they have a more serious problem. Some common signs of pneumonia may include a fever, cough, headaches, and fatigue. Ironically, people in high-risk groups such as older adults and people with chronic illnesses or weakened immune systems may have fewer or even milder symptoms than less vulnerable people do. And instead of having the high fever that often characterizes pneumonia, older adults may even have a lower-than-normal temperature. Because pneumonia can be life-threatening, always see your doctor as soon as possible. If you have a persistent cough, any shortness of breath, chest pain, unexplained fever, or if you suddenly feel worse after a cold or the flu. For Here's to Your Health, I'm Dr. T. Glenn Pate.
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3: Your WRFA weather forecast for Thursday, September 10th. Today we'll start off with some patchy fog before 9 a.m. It'll be mostly cloudy with a high of 76 degrees. Tonight we'll have patchy fog in the overnight. It'll be mostly cloudy and then become clear with a low of 51 degrees. Friday we'll start off with patchy fog before 10 a.m. It'll be mostly sunny with a high of 72 degrees. Friday night will be mostly clear with a low of 52 degrees. And Saturday we'll have a 50% chance of showers and thunderstorms after 2 p.m. It'll be partly sunny with a high of 78 degrees.
4: This is Bird Note. I'm Ariana Rimmel. In the summer of 2026, conservation photographer Garrett Vinn visited a remote wilderness called the National Petroleum Reserve in Alaska. He shared this audio postcard from Teshekpuk Lake.
5: I'm sitting here in the middle of June on an Arctic night in Alaska. The sun is low, it's close to midnight, and the shorebirds have taken flight. In these vast open landscapes, getting in the air is key to being heard. Display flights are the norm, and these birds are announcing their territories and looking for mates. Right now around me, I have three that are especially prevalent: the Dunlin, semi-palmated sandpiper, and pectoral sandpiper. This beautiful little russet and black and white Dunlin that is flying by issues a harsh, ringing scream as it returns to Earth from its display flight. This tiny semi-palmated sandpiper, the size of a sparrow, spends many hours every day over its territory, hovering and cruising and issuing this call, the motorboat call. The male pectoral sandpiper inflates a large air sac on its chest, launches out over the tundra, and in a low, buoyant flight, issues a long series of hooting calls over areas frequented by females. And these are just three of about 25 species of shorebirds that nest in the wetlands, tundra, and foothills of America's Arctic. I'm Garrett Vinn for Bird Note.
6: In September 1976, during my first autumn in Madison, Wisconsin, I saw my lifer American golden plover on a Madison Audubon field trip. Well, back then and until 1998, its official name was the lesser golden plover. In May 1977, also on a Madison Audubon field trip, I saw my lifer peregrine falcon stooping into a flock of golden plovers. As the bird scattered, the falcon homed in on one, chased it at high speed, talons outstretched, and barely missed nabbing it. American golden plovers breed up on the tundra of northern Canada and Alaska, but they winter all the way down in southern South America, in the pampas of Argentina and the campos of Uruguay. If they flew directly, they'd cover close to 9,000 miles each way, but the majority of them follow an elliptical migration path. Northbound birds stop and feed along the way as they pass through Central America from January to April, and then gather in great numbers in the mid-continent before their final push north. Most southbound birds take a more easterly route, working their way to the western Atlantic and then flying over the open sea to their wintering grounds, giving them one of the longest known migratory routes. Understanding the long migration of golden plovers and seeing my first peregrine falcon in hot pursuit of one, the plucky little bird escaping, left me with a powerful impression of what survivors these little birds must be. But a few years later, I held in my hand tragic proof of their mortality. On September 18, 1991, an Air National Guard F-16 taking off at the Duluth International Airport collided with a flock of birds, and some were sucked into the single engine, causing the plane to crash. The pilot ejected and parachuted to safety. A week or so later, some aviation investigators came to my house with a mangled wing fragment. The investigators were hoping to get a quick identification. As a wildlife rehabber, I'd handled a lot of birds, but I didn't have a good bander's handbook that would have provided wing cord measurements. But it was fun trying my hand at forensic ornithology, teasing out what clues I could from the evidence at hand. The feathers were too small for a duck, but had a duck's subtly plastic-like texture, a kind of waterproofing that meant this was probably a shorebird. The pointed outer primaries were significantly longer than the inner ones, suggesting a long-distance migrant. The lack of markings suggested it was a solitary sandpiper or lesser golden plover, and because this had been killed at the airport, it was more likely to be the one often found in short grass fields. I told them my guess was lesser golden plover. A couple hours later, they returned with photos of carcasses that had been found on the runway after the crash, and yep, I was right. Like all remains from bird-airplane collisions in the United States, the carcasses were sent to the late Roxy Laybourne, the famous real-life forensic ornithologist at the Smithsonian, for professional confirmation. Luckily for my credibility, she confirmed my identification, and I was invited into a conference call of aviation experts wondering what the birds were doing in Duluth. According to their information, the birds weren't supposed to be here in fall. Although most American golden plovers do indeed head east to the Atlantic coast rather than south through the inland United States, we're dealing with functionally illiterate birds who have not read the ornithological research. The eBird range map separates spring and fall records, showing clearly that some do take a more inland route in fall. In the big year, Jack Black's character, Brad Harris, shows a photo of a golden plover to his father and tells him it's his favorite bird.
7: A lot of people wouldn't think twice to look at this bird, but this golden plover is one of the greatest travelers in the world. It's true. He breeds in the Arctic tundra, then flies all the way down to Argentina and back all in one year. Shows up on beaches of Guatemala, farms in Illinois. 9 inches long, but he travels hundreds of thousands of miles in his lifetime. No passports, no security, total freedom. Yeah. This great bird? Seen some amazing things. That's the bird that everybody underestimates.
6: My own favorite bird is the very sedentary black-capped chickadee, so it's funny that I can so appreciate someone else choosing a long-distance migrant specifically for its wandering ways. There are 10,000 species of birds on this planet and a bazillion reasons why any one of them might be someone's favorite. I'm Laura Erickson, speaking for the birds.

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3: Your WRFA weather forecast for Thursday, September 10th. Today we'll start off with some patchy fog before 9 a.m. It'll be mostly cloudy with a high of 76 degrees. Tonight we'll have patchy fog in the overnight. It'll be mostly cloudy and then become clear with a low of 51 degrees. Friday we'll start off with patchy fog before 10 a.m. It'll be mostly sunny with a high of 72 degrees. Friday night will be mostly clear with a low of 52 degrees. And Saturday we'll have a 50% chance of showers and thunderstorms after 2 p.m. It'll be partly sunny with a high of 78 degrees.
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6: How can we reduce traffic jams during the morning commute? I'm Dr. Lynn Pascarella, president of the American Association of Colleges and Universities. And today on the Academic Minute, Mayunk K. Vidalia, doctoral candidate in information technology at the University of the Cumberlands, explores how prediction models could help.
7: Every morning, millions of us sit in a traffic that seems to appear out of nowhere. 1 minute, freeway is moving. The next, it is a parking lot. What if we could see that jam forming before it actually happened? That's the question behind my research. I built a system that predicts traffic cognition in a real time, several times before it's built, so driver and traffic operator have a time to react. Most prediction tools lean on single model. Some are good at patterns that repeat, like daily rush hour. Others are better at sudden and irregular change, a crash or bad weather. But no single method handles both well. My approach combines three kinds of machine learning. First, find the pattern across the road network. Second, how traffic change over the time. And the last, improve the final forecast. Together, they cover each other blind spot. I tested this on METR-LA, a public dataset from hundreds of real sensors on the Los Angeles freeway. Against the standalone model, the hybrid system cut prediction error by more than 30%. Why does that matter? A forecast that arrived a few minutes early gives system time to act, to reroute the driver, to retime the signal, to warm commuter before they hit the bottleneck. Cognition costs American citizens tens of billions of dollars a year, endless carbon in the air. Better prediction won't make traffic disappear. But learning to see the jam before forming is the first real step tower of cleaning up.
6: That was Mayunk K. Vidalia of the University of the Cumberlands. You can find this, other segments, and more information about the professors at academicminute.org.
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0: I'm Rick Smith, and this is Labor History in Two.
1: On this day in labor history, the year was 1910. That was the day the Protocol of Peace brought an end to the cloakmaker strike in New York City. The garment industry had been rocked by the uprising of 20,000 months earlier. Young women had struck hundreds of small shops over pay, recognition, and working conditions. They won ILGWU recognition in all but a handful of shops. 60,000 cloakmakers in the city were inspired to walk out of the sweatshops that July. The mostly male strike force demanded shorter hours and increased pay, the closed shop, and more. Union membership soared, and most of the small shops caved. The larger manufacturers would not, however, and by the end of the summer, the Protocol of Peace was negotiated. Future Supreme Court Justice Louis Brandeis figured prominently in the negotiations. The protocol established higher wages, shorter hours, and overtime pay. It also guaranteed the union shop, elimination of contracting, and monitoring of piecework rates. Even more significant, workers won a union health center, a board of sanitary control, a board of grievances, and a board of arbitration. For the first time, garment workers had access to health care, a way to eliminate sweatshop conditions, and a way to mediate and resolve shop floor complaints. The price to be paid, however, was that workers would give up their most powerful leveraging tool, the right to strike. The agreement was lauded as a step forward for industrial democracy. But soon, many workers complained that the protocol failed to answer a number of shop floor issues. Grievances piled up, and workers were penalized when they attempted to strike to resolve their problems. The protocol would be scrapped for a return to militant strikes during the 1920s. Labor History in Two, brought to you by the Illinois Labor History Society and The Rick Smith Show. For more information, go to laborhistoryin2.com.
2: Honeybees and herbicides. I'm Randy Simon, and this is Earthwise, a look at our changing environment. Cultivating flowering plants for gardens, farms, and landscapes commonly involves the use of herbicides to control weeds. Honeybees are drawn to these flowering areas and play an important role in their success. So what happens when bees encounter weed killers? A new study by researchers at Virginia Tech suggests that exposure to glyphosate, one of the world's most widely used herbicides, disrupts honeybee foraging and threatens the long-term stability of beehives. In the study, which was recently published in the Journal of Experimental Biology, researchers trained honeybees to forage at artificial feeders, one containing glyphosate and one without it. After just 3 days, the bees exposed to the weed killer showed a 13% reduction in foraging. The researchers also measured changes in honeybee brains. They observed changes that correlated with glyphosate exposure, which could link the neurochemical balance of the bees and foraging effectiveness. Glyphosate works by blocking an enzyme plants need to survive. Honeybees don't have that enzyme, which has led to the assumption that the herbicide poses little risk to them. A 13% reduction in foraging by individual bees may sound small, but researchers say that across a colony, the effect could reduce pollination, decrease honey production, and potentially threaten a colony's long-term survival. The findings highlight the need to better understand the so-called sublethal effects of pesticides. Protecting pollinators may require more than preventing pesticides from killing bees. It may also require understanding how these chemicals can affect their behavior, brain function, and overall health. Earthwise is a production of WAMC. 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
3: Your WRFA weather forecast for Thursday, September 10th. Today we'll start off with some patchy fog before 9 a.m. It'll be mostly cloudy with a high of 76 degrees. Tonight we'll have patchy fog in the overnight. It'll be mostly cloudy and then become clear with a low of 51 degrees. Friday we'll start off with patchy fog before 10 a.m. It'll be mostly sunny with a high of 72 degrees. Friday night will be mostly clear with a low of 52 degrees. And Saturday we'll have a 50% chance of showers and thunderstorms after 2 p.m. It'll be partly sunny with a high of 78 degrees.
4: Johnny Appleseed, Johnny Appleseed, here's the story of his wonderful deed. Oh, he lived.
5: How did a young John Chapman, a farmer's son of small means, get enough apple seeds to cover the American frontier? He asked for them. You're on the Soundbeat.
6: Yep, he was quite a fella, that Johnny Appleseed. Just sit back and I'll tell you all about him.
5: Chapman obtained free seeds from cider mills, convincing owners that more apple trees planted meant more apples that needed milling. Here's Joseph Boley with an orchestra conducted by Al Rickey.
7: He was going to plant apple seeds that would grow into tall apple trees, whole patches of them that would stretch clear across the country. So, dressed in old clothes, buckskin leggings, and a pair of moccasins, and with a bag of apple seeds slung over his shoulder, Johnny started forth on his long journey.
5: In reality, he would create fenced-in nurseries, planting in Illinois, Indiana, Kentucky, Ohio, and Pennsylvania. What did Johnny Appleseed have in common with master violinist Niccolo Paganini? Find out now at soundbeat.org. Soundbeat is produced at the Belfer Audio Archive, Syracuse University Library. I'm Brett Barry.
8: I'm Dr. Anthony Lizerwitz, and this is Climate Connections. On a sweltering day, many people cool off by turning on the AC or sitting in the shade with an icy drink. But incarcerated people rarely have these options.
9: They don't get to just make a decision to go grab a cold water out of a fridge. They do not have the freedom and the access to many of the resources that should or could be readily available.
8: Benika Dixon, an assistant professor at Texas A&M University, says during a heat wave, temperatures in Texas prisons sometimes exceed 100 degrees.
9: We're looking at buildings that are obviously built from brick or very heavy materials, very few windows.
8: And more than half of people incarcerated in Texas state prisons sleep in areas without air conditioning. The consequences can be dire. Exposure to extreme heat can worsen a range of health problems, including asthma, heart disease, and diabetes, and it can cause heat stroke. So advocates have pushed for legislation that would require Texas prisons to keep temperatures below 85 degrees, but have so far been unsuccessful. As heat waves grow more extreme, Dixon says policies are needed to protect incarcerated people who have few options for protecting themselves. Climate Connections is produced by the Yale Center for Environmental Communication. To learn more about climate change, visit climateconnections.org.
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11: Hi there, I'm Thane Maynard. The Philippine crocodile is widely regarded as the most endangered crocodilian species in the world. Fewer than 150 wild adults remain, fragmented into tiny populations in northern Luzon and southwestern Mindanao. Conservation organizations estimate roughly only 100 mature individuals live across the country, making this crocodile among the rarest reptiles on Earth. Endemic to the Philippines, this modestly sized freshwater crocodile, reaching lengths of up to 9 feet, has seen a catastrophic decline due to habitat destruction, dynamite fishing, and illegal hunting. Once widespread, it has disappeared from most of its historic range. Despite this crisis, a dedicated conservation movement led by groups like the Crocodile Conservation Society and Zoological Institute programs is striving to reverse this trend. The Philippine crocodile struggle is a potent symbol of what can happen when human pressures go unchecked and how targeted conservation efforts can still make a difference. Its survival depends on sustained global attention and coordinated local action.
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0: Your WRFA weather forecast for Thursday, September 10th. Today, we'll start off with some patchy fog before 9 a.m. It'll be mostly cloudy with a high of 76 degrees. Tonight, we'll have patchy fog in the overnight. It'll be mostly cloudy and then become clear with a low of 51 degrees. Friday, we'll start off with patchy fog before 10 a.m. It'll be mostly sunny with a high of 72 degrees. Friday night will be mostly clear with a low of 52 degrees. And Saturday, we'll have a 50% chance of showers and thunderstorms after 2 p.m. It'll be partly sunny with a high of 78 degrees.
1: Good morning. Welcome to Poetry Moment. I'm Rob Carney, and all this week I'm sharing some poems about drought, including these short excerpts, one fable and one origin story, from my book-length dystopian poem called The Book of Drought. First, the fable. The bear had a cave, a good one, with vines hanging wild above the mouth of it, and only 2 miles to a lake with shoreline pools where the fish just waited to be eaten, where mushrooms, none of them poison, plump from dirt. But the bear looked around, and the bear wanted more. He had claws, so he dug himself a hollow, then a channel to his own front door, and then the water flowed right to him, bringing fish, even offering his own reflection, which was good. At least it seemed to be, until the other bears did it too, taking the lake like it belonged to them, and not deer, not moose, not to crows and the gravel in their voices. They took from the lake until only the bed of it was left. Now all of their caves are just as empty. And now the origin story. The world was the world, and beautiful, but lonely. Valleys divided the mountains, each from each. The sky had the sun and the moon and light connecting them. The ocean had tides joining in and out like song, two voices in harmony. No, only the mountains had to go through life apart, so the world sent clouds to be an answer. The clouds brought snow, a shared blanket through the winter, and the snow piled deep, a shared dream. And in the spring, as the days warmed, the mountains woke to find rivers. And those rivers braided the mountains into one. Those were two excerpts from my book, The Book of Drought, published by Texas Review Press. I'm Rob Carney. Thanks for listening.
2: From the Switch Energy Alliance, this is Earth Date. Is there life on Mars? That's the question NASA wanted its first Mars mission to answer in 1976. They designed their remarkable Viking rover, well before modern computers, to collect and test soil samples 140 million miles from Earth. First, Viking added a nutrient solution to the soil, looking for carbon dioxide that microbes would produce if they consumed it. And the test showed a small amount. Next, Viking incubated the sample to see if microbes, if present, could produce organic matter. And a tiny amount was detected. But the third test would be conclusive. The rover incinerated the soil to gasify its compounds, then used a spectrometer to evaluate them. If there were organic matter,

0: surely show up. But it didn't. At the time, the answer was no life on Mars. Several decades later, subsequent missions, using different tests, did find signs of microbial activity. So, NASA went back to review the Viking data. With 50 years of new understanding, many scientists now believe that salt compounds in the Martian soil, when heated, would have destroyed any organic matter, meaning Viking's gas test may not have been designed or understood correctly. Today, there's still no solid proof that Mars has microbial life, but new and half-century-old tests haven't ruled it out either. I'm Scott Tinker.
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2: Exploring science in the sea. Twinkle, twinkle, little star. Might not seem like an especially romantic song. Apparently, though, it works for male leopard seals. During the mating season, East Antarctic leopard seals sing underwater for hours on end. The songs resemble the structure of children's nursery rhymes. Leopard seals are named for the leopard-like spots on their coats. An adult male weighs about 700 pounds. Much of a seal's diet consists of organisms known as krill. But they also eat penguins, fish, squid, and even the pups of other seal species. The seals mate during the Southern Hemisphere spring and summer, but the animals are widely spread, so finding a partner isn't easy. And that's where the songs come in. The songs are made of five patterns, like five musical notes. Every seal puts those notes together in his own way, so every male seal has a unique tune. During mating season, they belt out that tune for up to 13 hours a day. They sing for several minutes, pop to the surface for a breath, then head down for another verse. Scientists in Australia have been listening to seals in Antarctica since the 1990s. In a recent study, they compared the structure of the songs to several types of human music. The best match was to children's songs based on nursery rhymes. They're simple, repetitive, and easy to remember. Underwater, the tunes can carry a long way, so a seal may attract a distant mate by constantly crooning his own lullaby. For the University of Texas Marine Science Institute, I'm Holly Brawley.

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4: Good morning. It's Thursday, September 10th. Today's weather will have fog this morning. It'll be mostly cloudy with a high of 76 degrees. I'm Julia Cecil-Hanley with your WRFA News. County officials and community leaders are inviting the public to join in the county's annual 9/11 remembrance ceremony this Friday. The ceremony will be held at noon Friday, September 11th on the front steps of the Chautauqua County Courthouse at 3 North Erie Street in Mayville. It will mark the 25th anniversary of the terrorist attacks of September 11th, 2001. County Executive P.J. Wendell said, 25 years later, we continue to remember the lives forever changed on September 11th. We remember that nearly 3,000 innocent people who lost their lives on that day, the brave men and women who made the ultimate sacrifice during the global war on terror, and those who have since lost their lives due to illnesses connected to 9/11. We also remember those who continue to struggle with the physical and mental health consequences of that day and of their service. The 25th anniversary provides an opportunity to pause and reflect on the profound impact of September 11th and to honor the courage and sacrifice of those who responded, served, and continue to live with the lasting effects of that day. The public is encouraged to join county officials, first responders, veterans, community leaders, and fellow residents for this solemn remembrance. For those unable to attend in person, a live stream will be available on the Chautauqua County's YouTube page. And a note that the Celeron Village Hall will be closed from 10:45 a.m. to 2 p.m. on Friday, September 11th to allow staff to attend Chautauqua County's annual 9/11 remembrance ceremony. A person died following a hit-and-run incident on I-90 in the town of Sheridan. New York State Police said that state troopers patrolling the thruway at 6:30 a.m. yesterday located a disabled vehicle with a person who was deceased near the roadway. State troopers and the Bureau of Criminal Investigation have located the vehicle they allege left the scene. State police say the investigation is ongoing. Jamestown police have announced additional charges in the stabbing incident that took place at the Brooklyn Square Tim Hortons in December 2025. The Jamestown Police Department said that officers were called to the 10 South Main Street restaurant just after 12:30 p.m. December 13th for a report of a fight. During the initial investigation, 43-year-old James Morris of Jamestown was charged with first-degree assault, tampering with physical evidence, and third-degree criminal possession of a weapon due to allegedly stabbing Nicholas Atala, a.k.a. Nicky Salt, of Erie, Pennsylvania. According to WKBW in Buffalo, Atala is a social media influencer who confronts alleged online predators. JPD's investigation was able to determine that Atala began communicating with an unknown person who identified themselves as a 16-year-old male on a dating site. Atala, who was portraying himself as a 14-year-old girl, spoke on the phone with the alleged 16-year-old male. The conversation between the two continued through texting, and they agreed to meet at Tim Hortons. Atala entered Tim Hortons and then confronted James Morris and 42-year-old Eric Spencer of Jamestown. Police say Atala accused Morris of attempting to meet a 14-year-old girl and threatened him based solely off the phone conversation and his voice. Through cellular phone search warrants, investigators confirmed there was no phone contact between Atala, Morris, or Spencer leading up to the confrontation. As a result of the accusations Atala was publicly making towards Morris and Spencer, a fight ensued. During the fight, JPD said numerous numerous patrons were placed in a dangerous situation, including a one-year-old child. The fight spilled directly into the child and their family. On September 4th, Atala turned himself into JPD and was charged with third-degree assault, second-degree criminal nuisance, and endangering the welfare of a child. Spencer and Morris were both arrested in January 2026. Spencer was previously charged with second-degree criminal nuisance and endangering the welfare of a child. A former Jamestown High School student has been recognized by the New York State School Board Association. Bryce Stone, who graduated in June 2026, was presented the association's Tomorrow's Leaders Today Award at the Jamestown School Board meeting. Board President Paul Abbott said the recognition celebrates exceptional student-led leadership, initiative, and impact demonstrated through meaningful, independent action.
5: Bryce, my understanding is he not only intends to pursue social work, and probably has already started at JCC in pursuit of that, but I'm told he was a counselor at Camp Abilities hosted by SUNY Brockport this summer, and a number of his teachers who are here this evening have just sung his praises. I know he has volunteered for a number of things with the Integrated Physical Education Program.
4: The Tomorrow's Leaders Today Award specifically honors students who take initiative on their own, using their time, talents, and determination to address a need, solve a problem, or make a difference in their school or community. Ex officio student board member Olivia Remington also shared with the board that new safety procedures at the high school were working well once everyone got past the first day of classes.
6: Seniors used to have their own door, but now everybody's going in, like there's three of the bag detectors, and everybody's going in through the three doors, and they're really quick with it. You just like place your bag on the machine and then walk through, get your bag, and if they detect something, they're going to search your bag, and that's really it. I mean, it's much safer for sure.
4: Remington added that the lines have been running smoothly and that concerns about students having to wait out in the cold for long periods of time, like in some instances last winter, should not be an issue this year. For WRFA News, I'm Julia Cisla-Hanley. Your WRFA weather forecast for Thursday, September 10th. Today we'll start off with some patchy fog before 9 a.m. It'll be mostly cloudy with a high of 76 degrees. Tonight we'll have patchy fog in the overnight. It'll be mostly cloudy and then become clear with a low of 51 degrees. Friday we'll start off with patchy fog before 10 a.m. It'll be mostly sunny with a high of 72 degrees. Friday night will be mostly clear with a low of 52 degrees. And Saturday we'll have a 50% chance of showers and thunderstorms after 2 p.m. It'll be partly sunny with a high of 78 degrees.
7: You're listening to the American Democracy Minute, keeping your government by and for the people. Lawyers labored over Labor Day weekend to submit responses to the U.S. Supreme Court after a federal district judge blocked two more parts of President Donald Trump's USPS mail-in voting order. Briefs for an appeal to the high court are due September 8th. The Massachusetts federal district judge, who originally blocked the U.S. Postal Service's rules for verifying citizenship of mail-in voters, issued another preliminary injunction August 27th, blocking states from using the new USPS state citizenship list portal and complying with new ballot envelope mandates until September 10th. September 4th, the same judge issued a temporary restraining order blocking the DOJ from enforcing the USPS rules, writing, quote, immediate implementation of the final rule issued less than 70 days before the November 2026 election threatens disenfranchisement of millions of United States citizens who seek to vote by mail, unquote. Just the day before, September 3rd, the Trump Justice Department appealed the judge's earlier ruling to the U.S. Supreme Court, which set Tuesday, September 8th, to submit briefs. Time limitations aside, the U.S. Constitution empowers the states and Congress to administer elections, not the president or the executive branch. With states already sending out mail-in ballots, we should see a decision shortly. We've linked to the district court's latest ruling at AmericanDemocracyMinute.org. I'm Brian Beal.
8: I'm Dr. Anthony Lizowitz, and this is Climate Connections. In July, at a professional soccer game in New York City, athletes sweltered in above 90-degree weather, and smoke from Canadian wildfires filled the air. Even star player Trinity Rodman seemed to struggle in the conditions.
9: During halftime, she had to take an oxygen mask and was clearly exhausted.
8: Samantha Schmitz works with Moms Clean Air Force and the Environmental Defense Fund. She says Rodman is a pro athlete in peak shape, and her team has medical staff on hand ready to help out. But kids who play sports rarely have access to these resources, and their young bodies are at greater risk of heat-related illness or respiratory problems.
9: there's almost 5 million American kids that have asthma. So when they're dealing with both heat and wildfire smoke, it's just a terrible cocktail for their lungs, their hearts.
8: So as climate change causes more extreme weather, she says schools and youth leagues should have plans for canceling or modifying activities when conditions are hazardous. Moms Clean Air Force is also urging Congress to create heat and air quality safety guidance for youth sports. And Schmidt says parents can be important advocates, calling attention to the dangers their kids face and pushing for solutions to keep them safe. Climate Connections is produced by the Yale Center for Environmental Communication. To learn more about climate change, visit climateconnections.org.
10: Why did the fearsome T-Rex have such tiny arms? This is Sandra Tsinglow with the Lowdown on Science. Finally, this age-old question has an answer, all with the help of Charlie Shearer and team from University College London. They studied the evolution of almost 90 different carnivorous two-legged dinosaurs, T-Rexes included. Specifically, they looked at forelimb, body, and skull changes. What they found? Smaller arms correlated with significant increases in body size and skull thickness. Increases in dino body size also tracked with hunting larger prey. Hunting bigger prey likely meant relying more on their jaws with no more need for arms. As they say, use it or lose it. A million years in the making. Mystery solved.
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12: The symptoms of pneumonia can vary greatly depending on any underlying conditions the patient may have, the type of organism causing the infection. Pneumonia often mimics the flu, beginning with a cough and then a fever, so the patient may not realize they have a more serious problem. 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For Here's to Your Health, I'm Dr. T. Glenn Pate.
11: 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Your WRFA weather forecast for Thursday, September 10th. Today we'll start off with some patchy fog before 9 a.m. It'll be mostly cloudy with a high of 76 degrees. Tonight we'll have patchy fog in the overnight. It'll be mostly cloudy and then become clear with a low of 51 degrees. Friday we'll start off with patchy fog before 10 a.m. It'll be mostly sunny with a high of 72 degrees. Friday night will be mostly clear with a low of 52 degrees. And Saturday we'll have a 50% chance of showers and thunderstorms after 2 p.m. It'll be partly sunny with a high of 78 degrees.
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13: How can we reduce traffic jams during the morning commute? I'm Dr. Lynn Pascarella, president of the American Association of Colleges and Universities. And today on the Academic Minute, Mayunk K. Vidalia, doctoral candidate in information technology at the University of the Cumberlands, explores how prediction models could help.
14: Every morning, millions of us sit in a traffic that seems to appear out of nowhere. 1 minute, freeway is moving. The next, it is a parking lot. What if we could see that jam forming before it actually happened? That's the question behind my research. I built a system that predicts traffic cognition in real time, several times before it's built, so driver and traffic operator have a time to react. Most prediction tools lean on single model. Some are good at patterns that repeat, like daily rush hour. Others are better at sudden and irregular change, a crash or bad weather. But no single method handles both well. My approach combines three kinds of machine learning. First, find the pattern across the road network. Second, how traffic change over the time. And the last, improve the final forecast. Together, they cover each other blind spot. I tested this on METR-LA, a public dataset from hundreds of real sensors on the Los Angeles freeway. Against the standalone model, the hybrid system cut prediction error by more than 30%. Why does that matter? A forecast that arrives a few minutes early gives system time to act, to reroute the driver, to retime the signal, to warm commuter before they hit the bottleneck. Cognition costs American citizens tens of billions of dollars a year, endless carbon in the air. Better prediction won't make traffic disappear. But learning to see the jam before forming is the first real step toward of cleaning up.
13: That was Mayunk K. Vidalia of the University of the Cumberlands. You can find this, other segments, and more information about the professors at academicminute.org.
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0: This is Bird Note. I'm Ariana Rimmel. In the summer of 2026, conservation photographer Garrett Vinn visited a remote wilderness called the National Petroleum Reserve in Alaska. He shared this audio postcard from Teshekpuk Lake.
1: I'm sitting here in the middle of June on an Arctic night in Alaska. The sun is low, it's close to midnight, and the shorebirds have taken flight. In these vast open landscapes, getting in the air is key to being heard. Display flights are the norm, and these birds are announcing their territories and looking for mates. Right now around me, I have three that are especially prevalent. The Dunlin, semi-palmated sandpiper, and pectoral sandpiper. This beautiful little russet and black and white Dunlin that is flying by issues a harsh, ringing scream as it returns to Earth from its display flight. This tiny semi-palmated sandpiper, the size of a sparrow, spends many hours every day over its territory, hovering and cruising and issuing this call, the motorboat call. The male pectoral sandpiper inflates a large air sac on its chest, launches out over the tundra, and in a low, buoyant flight, issues a long series of hooting calls over areas frequented by females. And these are just three of about 25 species of shorebirds that nest in the wetlands, tundra, and foothills of America's Arctic. I'm Garrett Vinn for Bird Note.
2: In September 1976, during my first autumn in Madison, Wisconsin, I saw my lifer American golden plover on a Madison Audubon field trip. Well, back then, and until 1998, its official name was the lesser golden plover. In May 1977, also on a Madison Audubon field trip, I saw my lifer peregrine falcon stooping into a flock of golden plovers. As the bird scattered, the falcon homed in on one, chased it at high speed, talons outstretched, and barely missed nabbing it. American golden plovers breed up on the tundra of northern Canada and Alaska, but they winter all the way down in southern South America, in the pampas of Argentina and the campos of Uruguay. If they flew directly, they'd cover close to 9,000 miles each way, but the majority of them follow an elliptical migration path. Northbound birds stop and feed along the way as they pass through Central America from January to April, and then gather in great numbers in the mid-continent before their final push north. Most southbound birds take a more easterly route, working their way to the western Atlantic and then flying over the open sea to their wintering grounds, giving them one of the longest known migratory routes. Understanding the long migration of golden plovers and seeing my first peregrine falcon in hot pursuit of one, the plucky little bird, escaping, left me with a powerful impression of what survivors these little birds must be. But a few years later, I held in my hand tragic proof of their mortality. On September 18, 1991, an Air National Guard F-16 taking off at the Duluth International Airport collided with a flock of birds, and some were sucked into the single engine, causing the plane to crash. The pilot ejected and parachuted to safety. A week or so later, some aviation investigators came to my house with a mangled wing fragment. The investigators were hoping to get a quick identification. As a wildlife rehabber, I'd handled a lot of birds, but I didn't have a good bander's handbook that would have provided wing cord measurements. But it was fun trying my hand at forensic ornithology, teasing out what clues I could from the evidence at hand. The feathers were too small for a duck, but had a duck's subtly plastic-like texture, a kind of waterproofing that meant this was probably a shorebird. The pointed outer primaries were significantly longer than the inner ones, suggesting a long-distance migrant. The lack of markings suggested it was a solitary sandpiper or lesser golden plover, and because this had been killed at the airport, it was more likely to be the one often found in short grass fields. I told them my guess was lesser golden plover. A couple hours later, they returned with photos of carcasses that had been found on the runway after the crash. And yep, I was right. Like all remains from bird airplane collisions in the United States, the carcasses were sent to the late Roxy Laybourne, the famous real-life forensic ornithologist at the Smithsonian, for professional confirmation. Luckily for my credibility, she confirmed my identification, and I was invited into a conference call of aviation experts wondering what the birds were doing in Duluth. According to their information, the birds weren't supposed to be here in fall. Although most American golden plovers do indeed head east to the Atlantic coast rather than south through the inland United States, we're dealing with functionally illiterate birds who have not read the ornithological research. The eBird range map separates spring and fall records, showing clearly that some do take a more inland route in fall. In the big year, Jack Black's character, Brad Harris, shows a photo of a golden plover to his father and tells him it's his favorite bird.
3: A lot of people wouldn't think twice to look at this bird, but this golden plover is one of the greatest travelers in the world. It's true. He breeds in the Arctic tundra, then flies all the way down to Argentina and back all in one year. Shows up on beaches of Guatemala, farms in Illinois. 9 inches long, but he travels hundreds of thousands of miles in his lifetime. No passports, no security, total freedom. Yeah. This great bird? Seen some amazing things. That's the bird that everybody underestimates.
2: My own favorite bird is the very sedentary black-capped chickadee, so it's funny that I can so appreciate someone else choosing a long-distance migrant specifically for its wandering ways. There are 10,000 species of birds on this planet and a bazillion reasons why any one of them might be someone's favorite. I'm Laura Erickson, speaking for the birds.
4: Good morning. Welcome to Poetry Moment. I'm Rob Carney, and all this week I'm sharing some poems about drought, including these short excerpts, one fable and one origin story, from my book-length dystopian poem called The Book of Drought. First, the fable. The bear had a cave, a good one, with vines hanging wild above the mouth of it, and only 2 miles to a lake with shoreline pools where the fish just waited to be eaten. Were mushrooms, none of them poison, plump from dirt. But the bear looked around, and the bear wanted more. He had claws, so he dug himself a hollow, then a channel to his own front door, and then the water flowed right to him, bringing fish, even offering his own reflection, which was good. At least it seemed to be, until the other bears did it too, taking the lake like it belonged to them, and not deer, not moose, not the crows and the gravel in their voices. They took from the lake until only the bed of it was left. Now all of their caves are just as empty. And now the origin story. The world was the world, and beautiful, but lonely. Valleys divided the mountains, each from each. The sky had the sun and the moon and light connecting them. The ocean had tides joining in and out like song, 2 voices in harmony. No, only the mountains had to go through life apart, so the world sent clouds to be an answer. The clouds brought snow, a shared blanket through the winter, and the snow piled deep, a shared dream. And in the spring, as the days warmed, the mountains woke to find rivers, and those rivers braided the mountains into one. Those were 2 excerpts from my book, The Book of Drought, published by Texas Review Press. I'm Rob Carney. 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
3: Your WRFA weather forecast for Thursday, September 10th. Today we'll start off with some patchy fog before 9 a.m. It'll be mostly cloudy with a high of 76 degrees. Tonight we'll have patchy fog in the overnight. It'll be mostly cloudy and then become clear with a low of 51 degrees. Friday we'll start off with patchy fog before 10 a.m. It'll be mostly sunny with a high of 72 degrees. Friday night will be mostly clear with a low of 52 degrees. And Saturday we'll have a 50% chance of showers and thunderstorms after 2 p.m. It'll be partly sunny with a high of 78 degrees.
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5: Hi there, I'm Thane Maynard. The Yangtze giant soft-shell turtle is considered the most endangered reptile on Earth. It's classified as critically endangered and is believed to be functionally extinct, with only two or three known individuals remaining, likely two males in Vietnam and one in captivity in China. Remarkably, this species is among the largest freshwater turtles, with adult specimens exceeding 3 feet in length and weighing over 400 pounds. They possess a soft, leathery shell, a distinct pig-like snout, and can live over a century in the wild. Once native to the Yangtze, Red, and Pearl River basins in China and Vietnam, their population plummeted due to habitat destruction from damming, pollution, overfishing, and hunting for meat and traditional medicine. The last known female died recently, making natural reproduction impossible and leaving the species functionally extinct. Conservationists are now racing against time, exploring advanced techniques such as assisted reproduction and intensive habitat protection to rescue the species. Yet without a living female, recovery seems a near impossible challenge.
4: The 90-Second Naturalist is a production of Cincinnati Public Radio and the Cincinnati Zoo to spread the good news of the natural world.
6: Exploring science in the sea. Twinkle, twinkle, little star. Might not seem like an especially romantic song. Apparently, though, it works for male leopard seals. During the mating season, East Antarctic leopard seals sing underwater for hours on end. The songs resemble the structure of children's nursery rhymes. Leopard seals are named for the leopard-like spots on their coats. An adult male weighs about 700 pounds. Much of a seal's diet consists of organisms known as krill. But they also eat penguins, fish, squid, and even the pups of other seal species. The seals mate during the Southern Hemisphere spring and summer, but the animals are widely spread, so finding a partner isn't easy. And that's where the songs come in. The songs are made of five patterns, like five musical notes. Every seal puts those notes together in his own way, so every male seal has a unique tune. During mating season, they belt out that tune for up to 13 hours a day. They sing for several minutes, pop to the surface for a breath, then head down for another verse. Scientists in Australia have been listening to seals in Antarctica since the 1990s. In a recent study, they compared the structure of the songs to several types of human music. The best match was to children's songs based on nursery rhymes. They're simple, repetitive, and easy to remember.
7: underwater, the tunes can carry a long way. So a seal may attract a distant mate by constantly crooning his own lullaby. For the University of Texas Marine Science Institute, I'm Holly Brawley.
8: Honeybees and herbicides. I'm Randy Simon, and this is Earthwise, a look at our changing environment. Cultivating flowering plants for gardens, farms, and landscapes commonly involves the use of herbicides to control weeds. Honeybees are drawn to these flowering areas and play an important role in their success. So what happens when bees encounter weed killers? A new study by researchers at Virginia Tech suggests that exposure to glyphosate, one of the world's most widely used herbicides, disrupts honeybee foraging and threatens the long-term stability of beehives. In the study, which was recently published in the Journal of Experimental Biology, researchers trained honeybees to forage at artificial feeders, one containing glyphosate and one without it. After just 3 days, the bees exposed to the weed killer showed a 13% reduction in foraging. The researchers also measured changes in honeybee brains. They observed changes that correlated with glyphosate exposure, which could link the neurochemical balance of the bees and foraging effectiveness. Glyphosate works by blocking an enzyme plants need to survive. Honeybees don't have that enzyme, which has led to the assumption that the herbicide poses little risk to them. A 13% reduction in foraging by individual bees may sound small, but researchers say that across a colony, the effect could reduce pollination, decrease honey production, and potentially threaten a colony's long-term survival. The findings highlight the need to better understand the so-called sublethal effects of pesticides. Protecting pollinators may require more than preventing pesticides from killing bees. It may also require understanding how these chemicals can affect their behavior, brain function, and overall health. Earthwise is a production of WAMC. 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

his stepson when he's loaded as a gun. Says a real man is like a country. 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
3: Start your weekends off with a program that examines a wide range of topics with leading scholars. Sarah McConnell hosts With Good Reason every Saturday morning at 6 a.m. on WRFA. Good morning. It's Thursday, September 10th. Today's weather will have fog this morning. It'll be mostly cloudy with a high of 76 degrees. I'm Julia Cecil-Hanley with your WRFA News. County officials and community leaders are inviting the public to join in the county's annual 9/11 remembrance ceremony this Friday. The ceremony will be held at noon Friday, September 11th on the front steps of the Chautauqua County Courthouse at 3 North Erie Street in Mayville. It will mark the 25th anniversary of the terrorist attacks of September 11th, 2001. County Executive P.J. Wendell said, 25 years later, we continue to remember the lives forever changed on September 11th. We remember that nearly 3,000 innocent people who lost their lives on that day, the brave men and women who made the ultimate sacrifice during the global war on terror, and those who have since lost their lives due to illnesses connected to 9/11. We also remember those who continue to struggle with the physical and mental health consequences of that day and of their service. The 25th anniversary provides an opportunity to pause and reflect on the profound impact of September 11th and to honor the courage and sacrifice of those who responded, served, and continue to live with the lasting effects of that day. The public is encouraged to join county officials, first responders, veterans, community leaders, and fellow residents for this solemn remembrance. For those unable to attend in person, a live stream will be available on the Chautauqua County's YouTube page. And a note that the Celeron Village Hall will be closed from 10:45 a.m. to 2 p.m. on Friday, September 11th to allow staff to attend Chautauqua County's annual 9/11 remembrance ceremony. A person died following a hit-and-run incident on I-90 in the town of Sheridan. New York State Police said that state troopers patrolling the thruway at 6:30 a.m. yesterday located a disabled vehicle with a person who was deceased near the roadway. State troopers and the Bureau of Criminal Investigation have located the vehicle they allege left the scene. State police say the investigation is ongoing. Jamestown police have announced additional charges in the stabbing incident that took place at the Brooklyn Square Tim Hortons in December 2025. The Jamestown Police Department said that officers were called to the 10 South Main Street restaurant just after 12:30 p.m. December 13th for a report of a fight. During the initial investigation, 43-year-old James Morris of Jamestown was charged with first-degree assault, tampering with physical evidence, and third-degree criminal possession of a weapon due to allegedly stabbing Nicholas Atala, a.k.a. Nicky Saul, of Erie, Pennsylvania. According to WKBW in Buffalo, Atala is a social media influencer who confronts alleged online predators. JPD's investigation was able to determine that Atala began communicating with an unknown person who identified themselves as a 16-year-old male on a dating site. Atala, who was portraying himself as a 14-year-old girl, spoke on the phone with the alleged 16-year-old male. The conversation between the two continued through texting, and they agreed to meet at Tim Hortons. Atala entered Tim Hortons and then confronted James Morris and 42-year-old Eric Spencer of Jamestown. Police say Atala accused Morris of attempting to meet a 14-year-old girl and threatened him based solely off the phone conversation and his voice. Through cellular phone search warrants, investigators confirmed there was no phone contact between Atala, Morris, or Spencer leading up to the confrontation. As a result of the accusations Atala was publicly making towards Morris and Spencer, a fight ensued. During the fight, JPD said numerous numerous patrons were placed in a dangerous situation, including a one-year-old child. The fight spilled directly into the child and their family. On September 4th, Atala turned himself into JPD and was charged with third-degree assault, second-degree criminal nuisance, and endangering the welfare of a child. Spencer and Morris were both arrested in January 2026. Spencer was previously charged with second-degree criminal nuisance and endangering the welfare of a child. A former Jamestown High School student has been recognized by the New York State School Board Association. Bryce Stone, who graduated in June 2026, was presented the association's Tomorrow's Leaders Today Award at the Jamestown School Board meeting. Board President Paul Abbott said the recognition celebrates exceptional student-led leadership, initiative, and impact demonstrated through meaningful, independent action.
4: Bryce, my understanding is he not only intends to pursue social work, and probably has already started at JCC in pursuit of that, but I'm told he was a counselor at Camp Abilities hosted by SUNY Brockport this summer, and a number of his teachers who are here this evening have just sung his praises. I know he has volunteered for a number of things with the Integrated Physical Education Program.
3: The Tomorrow's Leaders Today Award specifically honors students who take initiative on their own, using their time, talents, and determination to address a need, solve a problem, or make a difference in their school or community. Ex officio student board member Olivia Remington also shared with the board that new safety procedures at the high school were working well once everyone got past the first day of classes.
5: Seniors used to have their own door, but now everybody's going in, like there's three of the bag detectors, and everybody's going in through the three doors, and they're really quick with it. You just like place your bag on the machine and then walk through, get your bag, and if they detect something, they're going to search your bag, and that's really it. I mean, it's much safer for sure.
3: Remington added that the lines have been running smoothly and that concerns about students having to wait out in the cold for long periods of time, like in some instances last winter, should not be an issue this year. For WRFA News, I'm Julia Cisla-Hanley. Your WRFA weather forecast for Thursday, September 10th. Today we'll start off with some patchy fog before 9 a.m. It'll be mostly cloudy with a high of 76 degrees. Tonight we'll have patchy fog in the overnight. It'll be mostly cloudy and then become clear with a low of 51 degrees. Friday we'll start off with patchy fog before 10 a.m. It'll be mostly sunny with a high of 72 degrees. Friday night will be mostly clear with a low of 52 degrees. And Saturday we'll have a 50% chance of showers and thunderstorms after 2 p.m. It'll be partly sunny with a high of 78 degrees.
6: 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In today's talk, we'll take a look at the common cold. What is it? Why do I keep getting it? And how can I prevent it?

0: You know the feeling, a creeping sense of unwellness, fatigue, body aches, the telltale sore throat. After a day or two, the sore throat often improves, but then we get new symptoms, a runny nose, cough, itchy eyes, facial pressure. Yes, it's the common cold. It's common because more than 200 viruses cause these symptoms. While you feel like you catch the same cold over and over, in fact, you're getting infected by other viruses. What are viruses? Viruses are generally not considered to be living organisms. They are snippets of DNA or RNA with a protein coat. That is, they are codes designed to replicate themselves. But since they are snippets, they can't replicate on their own. Instead, they must insert themselves into living cells, where they hijack the cell's machinery to replicate. But it turns out that this activity benefits us and our health all the time. There are trillions of viruses in our bodies, just as there are trillions of bacteria in our bodies, too. Viruses can hijack the machinery of bacteria, where they prevent invasion from deadly bacteria, which protects us. But viruses can also cause disease. Some can be deadly, like COVID or smallpox, and others more annoying, like the common cold. A cold virus usually enters our bodies via our mouth or nose. Often a cold starts with a sore throat. That may last 1 or 2 days. From there, the infection inflames our mucous membranes, moving up to our sinuses or down to our lungs. That kickstarts our immune system to fight off the invader. This process results in those achingly familiar symptoms: runny nose, irritated eyes, cough, fever, and so on. While the immune system takes care of business and rids us of the irritating virus. The whole process typically takes 7 to 10 days. It may be longer for those with underlying challenges like diabetes or pregnancy. So what can you do if you're infected? Because viruses aren't living cells themselves, they won't respond to antibiotics. Fortunately for most of us, our immune systems are up to the challenge. But first, your body needs rest and hydration. Cough drops and warm liquids like herbal tea can soothe a sore throat. Nasal saline reduces congestion. Petrolatum at the nose soothes irritated skin. A humidifier also helps. We used to think cold weather caused a cold, but it's really the cold, dry air, which in turn dries the membranes in our nose and throat, that puts us at risk. Those dry membranes are a happy home to a virus. Symptoms tend to peak by day 3 or 4, though you may start to cough as your body recovers and drains excess fluids from the congestion. Do wash your hands frequently. Soap and water is best. Our hands are the chief spreaders of viruses, and we touch our faces and noses a lot without even realizing it. Prevention is our friend. Avoid smoking or vaping. Eat a healthy diet. Get enough sleep. 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
1: This is Our Living Lands, and I'm Jill Freitas. The Indigenous perspective on the Colorado River is often overlooked. Jimmy Romo, an Indigenous affairs reporter for KNPR in Las Vegas, has been covering what is at stake for tribes as water levels continue to decline. Our Living Lands producer Daniel Spalding spoke to Romo about his reporting.
2: So you were recently on the Fort Mojave Reservation and saw their irrigation pumps. Can you describe what that was all like?
3: So for the Fort Mojave Reservation, it's located within 3 states, Arizona, California, and Nevada. And it's kind of like a checkerboard. farmlands scattered around. And then Chairman Timothy Williams drove me around in his truck to see that farmland, that checkerboard, that and how that agriculture really, you know, pays for those services on the tribe. And he showed us the pump on this really humid and hot day. But the pumps are housed in these large metal gates just along the river on that Arizona side. And it's like right along this rock line that the chairman had pointed out. He's like, if it goes any lower, there's just no more water that can be pumped. And just on the other side is the California side, where the chairman pointed out that there are these million-dollar homes while the tribe is trying to maintain itself with these super low water levels. And there's a lot of recreation that goes on the river, boats and jet skis.
2: And your story talked about the deep connection that the Fort Mojave people have with the river. Can you tell us a little bit about what you heard about that?
3: Absolutely. The Fort Mojave are the Pipamacav, people who live by the river. They've been protecting the river since the start of time. And Colleen Neolich Garcia, a tribal member and now recently titled an elder, shared with me this clip.
4: At that time, years ago, the Colorado River was immense. It was large. It just flowed in the valley all the way from up north, all the way down south. And with that water, it gave us life.
3: She also shared that it's not just, you know, cultural and a big economic driver. It's also, you know, when they were growing up, that was where to go, where to hang out. They'd swim across the river back and forth. But now with how the river looks now, they just can't do that. The kids aren't doing that anymore.
2: And there's a lot of concern across the West about the conditions on the river. What are you hearing from Indigenous folks about how they are feeling?
3: They're very concerned. You know, I can't speak for all 30 tribes that are along the river, but from the perspective of Fort Mojave, the levels are really low. When I was out there, you know, that rock line was only a few feet from, you know, not being able to pump water to their agriculture irrigators, right? So if they're not able to pump water for agriculture, there is no agriculture for them. And it's a different perspective for all 30 tribes. But when I spoke to Jay Weiner, he's a water attorney for the Kitsan Indian tribe, who's also along the river. You know, when he saw that new resolution, the new rulings for the river, it was really disappointing. And it's also the factor that, you know, we have these negotiations to how to conserve the river, but tribes aren't a part of that conversation, even though they hold about a third of that water.
2: And there's a lot of coverage of the Colorado River out there. What do you think is often missed or misunderstood about tribes and their relationship with the river?
3: One of the biggest misconceptions is that tribes do have water rights. So I think that's a big thing that we're missing sometimes in the conversation about the Colorado River, is that tribes have water rights, and all 30 tribes amount to about a third of that water. But still, tribes are not at the negotiating table for these conservation efforts.
2: And you've also reported on other tribes and how they are using their water allocations and responding to the drought. Can you tell us more about what you've learned?
3: What I've learned is that tribes are very innovative with how they're using their water, right? An example is the Fort Mojave tribe uses it for agriculture, and even like the Las Vegas Paiute tribe. They have the Snow Mountain Reservation outside of Las Vegas, where they have 3 golf courses. They also have a cannabis growing facility, and they also have housing, right? So it's been very interesting to see how tribes are wanting to use that water and just how they're going to use it for their people. So even though they're not at the negotiating tables like a state is, they're still finding ways to react to what comes down on them and make the best out of that situation.
5: 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I'm Jill Freitas for Our Living Lands, a collaboration of Kiwanis Broadcast Corporation, Native Public Media, and the Mountain West News Bureau.
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0: Your WRFA weather forecast for Thursday, September 10th. Today we'll start off with some patchy fog before 9 a.m. It'll be mostly cloudy with a high of 76 degrees. Tonight we'll have patchy fog in the overnight. It'll be mostly cloudy and then become clear with a low of 51 degrees. Friday we'll start off with patchy fog before 10 a.m. It'll be mostly sunny with a high of 72 degrees. Friday night will be mostly clear with a low of 52 degrees. And Saturday we'll have a 50% chance of showers and thunderstorms after 2 p.m. It'll be partly sunny with a high of 78 degrees.
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2: Today, we watch a heroic failure. The University of Houston's College of Engineering presents this series about the machines that make our civilization run and the people whose ingenuity created them. Other Engines episodes have linked California gold to the dream of flight. Most early American dirigible attempts hovered around California like moths about a flame. The wildest of them all was made in a vacant lot near Berkeley High School. It was 1908, only 4 years after America's first successful dirigible ascents were made just a few miles away. John Morrill, an inventor from Chicago, wanted to set up dirigible service between San Francisco and the East. The idea wasn't new. It was an obsession that had destroyed inventors for 60 years. Here's one of Morrill's pamphlets. It shows a huge pencil-straight powered balloon a quarter mile long. It's driven by 8 400-horsepower engines. It promises to carry 500 passengers and 40 tons of mail across America in just one day. Morrill's first balloon had broken away from its moorings with no one in it and drifted 20 miles. Now he readies his second airship. It's only a third as long as the one promised in the pamphlet. It's just a step on the way, but its 485-foot length makes it a remarkable beast by any standard. We find old photos of that flight. The pencil-straight intention of the design is warped in its execution. We see a horrible parody of what was to have been. The gigantic gas bag looks for all the world like a sandworm from the movie Dune. It twists in the sky at the end of restraining ropes. Morrill and 20 others board the monster as it writhes on its ropes. An inexperienced ground crew releases the balloon unevenly. It lurches 300 feet into the air and the crowds cheer. But one end rises faster than the other. Gas rushes up through the unpartitioned bag and bursts it open. Morrill's dream flutters to the earth and badly injures 9 people. By now, Zeppelin had learned to make a really good dirigible. Now you could easily get to California on a train, and in any case, her gold fields were no longer productive. The game was already over when Morrill built his quixotic machine. Morrill seemed unruffled by the failure. He was ready to build his quarter-mile-long model, but his backers had had enough. They deserted him, and he faded into oblivion. And we're left to wonder, how many wacky experiments did it take to produce flight, or the computer, or space travel? The answer is far more than we'd wish. I wonder, how many grand failed experiments have you watched in your life? The answer is not enough. Not enough to change tomorrow the way our grandfathers changed their world. I'm John Leinhardt at the University of Houston, where we're interested in the way inventive minds work.

Armstrong's first international tour earned him his famous nickname. You're on the Soundbeat. You're listening to Louis Armstrong with Ain't Misbehavin', a Fats Waller tune. It was Satchmo's first big hit in 1929 in the Broadway revue Hot Chocolates. A few years later, he was popular enough to justify a European tour. In Italy, posters of Armstrong's visage were blown up Mussolini size and hung opposite the dictator's portrait. King George V was in attendance at his performance at the Palladium in London. Armstrong acknowledged him with a nod, then said, "This one's for you, Rex." So, about that nickname, Armstrong had long been called Satchel Mouth because of his large, well, satchel-sized mouth. But a London reporter got it all wrong, and Satchmo was born.

0: love you.
1: 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I'm Brett Barry.
2: In September 1976, during my first autumn in Madison, Wisconsin, I saw my lifer American Golden Plover on a Madison Audubon field trip. Well, back then and until 1998, its official name was the Lesser Golden Plover. In May 1977, also on a Madison Audubon field trip, I saw my lifer peregrine falcon stooping into a flock of golden plovers. As the bird scattered, the falcon homed in on one, chased it at high speed, talons outstretched, and barely missed nabbing it. American golden plovers breed up on the tundra of northern Canada and Alaska, but they winter all the way down in southern South America, in the pampas of Argentina and the campos of Uruguay. If they flew directly, they'd cover close to 9,000 miles each way, but the majority of them follow an elliptical migration path. Northbound birds stop and feed along the way as they pass through Central America from January to April, and then gather in great numbers in the mid-continent before their final push north. Most southbound birds take a more easterly route, working their way to the western Atlantic and then flying over the open sea to their wintering grounds, giving them one of the longest known migratory routes. Understanding the long migration of golden plovers and seeing my first peregrine falcon in hot pursuit of one, the plucky little bird, escaping, left me with a powerful impression of what survivors these little birds must be. But a few years later, I held in my hand tragic proof of their mortality. On September 18, 1991, an Air National Guard F-16 taking off at the Duluth International Airport collided with a flock of birds, and some were sucked into the single engine, causing the plane to crash. The pilot ejected and parachuted to safety. A week or so later, some aviation investigators came to my house with a mangled wing fragment. The investigators were hoping to get a quick identification. As a wildlife rehabber, I'd handled a lot of birds, but I didn't have a good bander's handbook that would have provided wing cord measurements. But it was fun trying my hand at forensic ornithology, teasing out what clues I could from the evidence at hand. The feathers were too small for a duck, but had a duck's subtly plastic-like texture, a kind of waterproofing that meant this was probably a shorebird. The pointed outer primaries were significantly longer than the inner ones, suggesting a long-distance migrant. The lack of markings suggested it was a solitary sandpiper or lesser golden plover, and because this had been killed at the airport, it was more likely to be the one often found in short grass fields. I told them my guess was lesser golden plover. A couple hours later, they returned with photos of carcasses that had been found on the runway after the crash, and yep, I was right. Like all remains from bird-airplane collisions in the United States, the carcasses were sent to the late Roxy Laybourne, the famous real-life forensic ornithologist at the Smithsonian, for professional confirmation. Luckily for my credibility, she confirmed my identification, and I was invited into a conference call of aviation experts wondering what the birds were doing in Duluth. According to their information, the birds weren't supposed to be here in fall. Although most American golden plovers do indeed head east to the Atlantic coast rather than south through the inland United States, we're dealing with functionally illiterate birds who have not read the ornithological research. The eBird range map separates spring and fall records, showing clearly that some do take a more inland route in fall. In the big year, Jack Black's character, Brad Harris, shows a photo of a golden plover to his father and tells him it's his favorite bird.
3: A lot of people wouldn't think twice to look at this bird, but this golden plover is one of the greatest travelers in the world. It's true. breeds in the Arctic tundra, then flies all the way down to Argentina and back all in 1 year. Shows up on beaches of Guatemala, farms in Illinois. 9 inches long, but he travels hundreds of thousands of miles in his lifetime. No passports, no security, total freedom. Yeah.
0: This great bird?
3: Seen some amazing things. That's the bird that everybody underestimates.
2: My own favorite bird is the very sedentary black-capped chickadee, so it's funny that I can so appreciate someone else choosing a long-distance migrant specifically for its wandering ways. There are 10,000 species of birds on this planet and a bazillion reasons why any one of them might be someone's favorite. I'm Laura Erickson, speaking for the birds.
4: Environmental nonprofit Ocean River Institute is working with communities to tackle climate change with nature-based solutions that feature slowing water down and building more soil with grasses and plants. Research indicates that people acting in their own neighborhoods can build an inch of soil in a year and slow sea level rise down by as much as 25%. Please visit oceanriver.org for more information on opportunities to make a difference and go the distance for savvy stewardship of a greener and bluer planet Earth.

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3: Your WRFA weather forecast for Thursday, September 10th. Today we'll start off with some patchy fog before 9 a.m. It'll be mostly cloudy with a high of 76 degrees. Tonight we'll have patchy fog in the overnight. It'll be mostly cloudy and then become clear with a low of 51 degrees. Friday we'll start off with patchy fog before 10 a.m. It'll be mostly sunny with a high of 72 degrees. Friday night will be mostly clear with a low of 52 degrees. And Saturday we'll have a 50% chance of showers and thunderstorms after 2 p.m. It'll be partly sunny with a high of 78 degrees.
4: You're listening to the American Democracy Minute, keeping your government by and for the people. Lawyers labored over Labor Day weekend to submit responses to the U.S. Supreme Court after a federal district judge blocked two more parts of President Donald Trump's USPS mail-in voting order. Briefs for an appeal to the high court are due September 8th. The Massachusetts federal district judge, who originally blocked the U.S. Postal Service's rules for verifying citizenship of mail-in voters, issued another preliminary injunction August 27th, blocking states from using the new USPS state citizenship list portal and complying with new ballot envelope mandates until September 10th. September 4th, the same judge issued a temporary restraining order blocking the DOJ from enforcing the USPS rules, writing, quote, immediate implementation of the final rule issued less than 70 days before the November 2026 election threatens disenfranchisement of millions of United States citizens who seek to vote by mail, unquote. Just the day before, September 3rd, the Trump Justice Department appealed the judge's earlier ruling to the U.S. Supreme Court, which set Tuesday, September 8th, to submit briefs. Time limitations aside, the U.S. Constitution empowers the states and Congress to administer elections, not the president or the executive branch. With states already sending out mail-in ballots, we should see a decision shortly. We've linked to the district court's latest ruling at AmericanDemocracyMinute.org. I'm Brian Beal.
5: I'm Rick Smith, and this is Labor History in Two.
6: On this day in labor history, the year was 1910. That was the day the Protocol of Peace brought an end to the cloakmaker strike in New York City. The garment industry had been rocked by the uprising of 20,000 months earlier. Young women had struck hundreds of small shops over pay, recognition, and working conditions. They won ILGWU recognition in all but a handful of shops. 60,000 cloakmakers in the city were inspired to walk out of the sweatshops that July. The mostly male strike force demanded shorter hours and increased pay, the closed shop, and more. Union membership soared, and most of the small shops caved. The larger manufacturers would not, however, and by the end of the summer, the Protocol of Peace was negotiated. Future Supreme Court Justice Louis Brandeis figured prominently in the negotiations. The protocol established higher wages, shorter hours, and overtime pay. It also guaranteed the union shop, elimination of contracting, and monitoring of piecework rates. Even more significant, workers won a union health center, a board of sanitary control, a board of grievances, and a board of arbitration. For the first time, garment workers had access to health care, a way to eliminate sweatshop conditions, and a way to mediate and resolve shop floor complaints. The price to be paid, however, was that workers would give up their most powerful leveraging tool, the right to strike. The agreement was lauded as a step forward for industrial democracy. But soon, many workers complained that the protocol failed to answer a number of shop floor issues. Grievances piled up, and workers were penalized when they attempted to strike to resolve their problems. The protocol would be scrapped for a return to militant strikes during the 1920s. Labor History in Two, brought to you by the Illinois Labor History Society and the Rick Smith Show. For more information, go to laborhistoryin2.com.
3: 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Today is Thursday, September 10th. I'm Julia Cecil-Hanley. Taking a look at our forecast for today, we could have some patchy fog still lingering out there, but today's going to be partly sunny with a high of 76 degrees. Tonight, we'll have patchy fog in the overnight. It'll be mostly cloudy and then become mostly clear with a low of 51 degrees. Friday, we'll start off with some fog before 10 a.m. It's going to be sunny with a high of 72. Friday night will be mostly clear with a low of 52. And then Saturday, we have a 50% chance of showers and thunderstorms after 2 p.m. It'll be partly sunny with a high of 78 degrees. Right now, 66 degrees outside our studios here in downtown Jamestown. Taking a look at what is upcoming in news and, well, what has happened in news as well. Tomorrow, it's the 25th anniversary of the terrorist attacks on September 11, 2001. Chautauqua County is holding their annual 9/11 remembrance ceremony tomorrow. It will take place at noon on the front steps of the Chautauqua County Courthouse in Mayville. And everyone is welcome to attend this. So there will be county officials and community leaders who will be at this event, this remembrance ceremony. But they also will have it live streamed on the county's YouTube page. But yeah, this is a ceremony that is to remember the nearly 3,000 people who lost their lives on September 11th. And also, by the words of Chautauqua County Executive P.J. Wendell, it's also to also remember, you know, the men and women who made the ultimate sacrifice during the wars that followed September 11th, and also those who lost their lives to illnesses connected to September 11th, which I think is a very timely statement, given the information that was released by New York City Mayor Zohra Mamdani this week that showed that the fallout, quite literally the fallout, all the dust and debris and everything that resulted from the Twin Towers collapsing in New York City, that created a toxic atmosphere. And it put first responders, you know, in risk of getting very sick. And many of them, you know, have. A lot of them have. They've gotten sick. They've, you know, had to fight to get funding for treatments and have died as a result, unfortunately. And it affected not just first responders, but anybody living or working in Manhattan or Brooklyn. So, you know, there's a lot in terms of, you know, there may have been nearly 3,000 people who died on that day, on September 11th, but the number of people who have died as a result of those terrorist attacks back 25 years ago is actually it's much, much higher at this point. So tomorrow is a day to reflect and also to educate, because we now have a larger population that was not alive when 2001, you know, September 11th happened. And they don't necessarily understand. So, I mean, this is an opportunity to share stories that you know, share why it was such a big part of the history moving forward. And I saw an interesting video about this, about trying to explain why this has had such an impact. Because obviously we've had a pandemic that was horrifying, you know, in terms of its effect on people and worldwide as well. There have been other wars. There have been other, you know, tragedies that have happened since September 11th. So it's like, well, why September 11th? I think the person pointed out that the decade of the 1990s was a decade where the Cold War had ended. There was no longer that nuclear threat hanging over. Russia was really diminished as a power. So you had a whole, like, you know, more than 10 years where people felt, okay, yeah, we had the Iraq War, but that was over and done with, like, in a month, like 28 days, and that was in 1991. And so there was a feeling of, well, maybe things are getting better. Maybe things are going to be okay. And then, of course, you have the internet getting big and people saying, well, this is great. All kinds of possibilities here. This is, you know, we're moving forward. Things are changing in the world. And there was a lot of things that were, you know, there's when it comes to gay rights, there was a lot more things coming about in terms of recognizing that, you know, those in the LGBTQ plus community, that they deserve certain rights. And that, so that was becoming more of a discussion. There's more discussion around prejudice and racism and trying to grapple with that. So there was a sense that things were moving forward. And then, as I said, September 11th happened. You had, you know, two planes that were hijacked that were crashed into two huge structures in New York City. You had the plane that crashed into the Pentagon. And then you had the plane that was, I think it was set to maybe crash into the U.S. Capitol. But then the passengers on that plane were able to bring it down, and it went down in Pennsylvania instead. That was Flight 93. So that was a big turning point. And then after that, we had war. And we had the 2008 housing, you know, crisis and disaster. We saw a recession. And a lot of things have happened since then. And it's just that feeling that, you know, ever since then, things have not. We've never, I mean, everyone says, well, you return to a kind of normal, but it's a new normal. And there's a feeling that, you know, things really just ended for, you know, people of various ages on September 11th. So that is why that was the impact. And so a lot of you that I'm talking to, you're like, yeah, Julia, we've lived that way now. But you have to think about those who were born after 2001. Think about it. They're 25 years old if they were born in 2001. And they have a whole history that they only know about through whether they've been taught about it in school or seen things on TV or on YouTube or wherever have you. They don't have that experience of that day. So it's kind of like, you know, I think about Gen X or even baby boomers growing up. They heard about Pearl Harbor. They heard about World War II. They did not experience it. Unfortunately, the boomers experienced Vietnam. So that's its own horror of itself. So just things that, you know, you have to think about contextually and think about why things are worth taking a moment to remember, because we experience a lot of loss in many different ways, not just human loss, but also just other kinds of losses as well, loss of innocence and things like that. So take a moment tomorrow. So yeah, noon tomorrow, you can watch on the county's YouTube page. Just look for Chautauqua County Government. Or if you are able to, you go up to Mayville at noon on the courthouse steps. A note about that, by the way, if you are someone who is planning to do business with the Village of Celeron, they will be closed from 10:45 a.m. to 2 p.m. tomorrow because their staff will be at that remembrance ceremony. Moving forward with other news. So this was a story when I got the press release from the Jamestown Police Department. I said, well, this is an old press release. And then I realized, oh, it's been updated. So back in December 2025, there was an incident at the Tim Hortons in Brooklyn Square where someone was stabbed. And it involved a social media influencer. So what the case was, so I'm not going to read through my story exactly, but so there is this social media influencer. He goes by Nikki Sal. Real name is Nicholas Atala. I think it is how it's pronounced. I pronounce it Atala, but who knows? But anyway, he's from Erie, Pennsylvania. He likes to go online and share videos of him confronting people that he's coerced into meeting up with him in places and accuse them of being child sexual predators. And so in this case, a Brooklyn Square incident, he had talked to someone who had claimed they were 16. Nikki was pretending to be a 14-year-old girl. They talked on the phone, then they text message, and then he said, let's meet up. So that was the whole thing. So Nikki Sal went with a few friends of his, and they went to confront whoever they thought this person was at Tim Hortons. Well, they confronted 43-year-old James Morse of Jamestown and were accusing him of being this sexual predator. And a fight broke out. James Morris stabbed Nikki Sal, allegedly. He's been charged in that incident. And that's where it went from there. But so this happened in the middle of the restaurant. Well, people are there, families are there, and there was, you know, young children, infants, whatever have you. So now we have learned that Nicholas Atala has been charged in the incident now, because police went through phone records and found that there is no connection between Nikki Sal and the man he accused of being a child sexual predator. And, you know, and there's no phone records that tie them together. Neither Mr. Morris's friend, Eric Spencer, who was with him as well. So because, I mean, obviously stabbing, you can't do that. So James Morris has been charged in that incident. So was Eric Spencer back in December. And now Nikki Sal turned himself into police last week. And he has now been charged with third degree assault, second degree criminal nuisance, and endangering the welfare of a child. So that moves forward. So, yeah, I guess it's if you consider yourself a online influencer, whatever, you know, platform you're using, just be aware there are consequences to your actions. And that's, here we are. I think Mr. Atala is very lucky that he's very alive, because that could have gone even worse than it was, you know, in that situation. Okay, let's talk about good news, because got to shake that off a little bit. So I went to Jamestown School Board meeting on Tuesday, and there was a really nice moment there at the beginning of the meeting where a recent Jamestown High School graduate was recognized with an award from the New York State School Board Association. Bryce Stone, who just graduated this past June, has been presented the association's Tomorrow's Leaders Today Award. And it was presented by Board President Paul Abbott. Unfortunately, School Superintendent Dr. Kevin Whitaker was unable to be there due to a prior obligation. But this is an award that recognizes exceptional student-led leadership, initiative, and impact demonstrated through meaningful, independent action. And it honors students who take initiative on their own, using their time, talents, and determination to address a need, solve a problem, or make a difference in their school or community. So Board President Abbott, he shared that Bryce is pursuing social work at Jamestown Community College, and that he had been a counselor at Camp Abilities hosted by SUNY Brockport this past summer. There were a number of his teachers, and including JHS Principal Allison Smith, who were there in support of him receiving the award, singing his praises. And he apparently, you know, had volunteered for a lot of things, including the Integrated Physical Education Program. So when it comes to Bryce, he is a limited vision. And so he would, I think, I don't want to speak for sure, but I think he qualifies as being having a disability with as regards to his eyesight. So congratulations to Bryce. He's definitely continuing to serve the community and, you know, in moving forward with his degree in social work. And, you know, we need people like that. And so it was really great to have that moment. Bryce's father is Dan Stone, who is the parks manager for the city of Jamestown. He actually spoke, you know, after all the awards and pictures, and said, you know, that when it comes to Bryce and his vision, that he's always been treated just like anybody else, and that they've always really appreciated that at the Jamestown High School, that, you know, that he was never treated any differently despite, you know, what was happening with him. So he said he was very appreciative of that. And then I laughed because then he and his wife were going to go celebrate the 25th anniversary. So they made it there just in time so Bryce could get his award, and then made their way out. So yeah, congratulations again to Bryce. Well deserved. The Jamestown Post-Journal did, I think it was a few weeks ago. And what I say a few weeks ago might have been longer than that. But if you can search on their website, the Post-Journal did a really nice feature on him and things that he's done, you know, in terms of schooling, what he's going forward to do. And I really encourage you go check that out, because it was a really nice write-up that they did on him. And I know you're going to say there's a paywall, Juliet. Well, you know, sometimes you just have to subscribe to your local newspaper. That's all I got to say. Okay. And then school is back in session. And so one of the things that was new last year that was started in January, I think it was, following an incident with a student that had a weapon in the school. They have now weapons detection systems at Jamestown High School. And ex officio student board member Olivia Remington shared that, you know, things are actually going much better this year, that they have all students going in through three different entrances. The seniors no longer have their own door. And so everything's moving smoothly. The first day was tough. I mean, first day's always tough. It's like, you got to remember, it's like riding a bicycle. Well, yeah, it takes you a moment. So, but she said everything was moving smoothly through, and, you know, if there was something detected, they do check your bag, but you know, she says it feels much safer. And she doesn't think they're going to have the issues that they had this past winter, where students were standing out in the cold for long periods of time because

An Anthropic researcher said he's resigning from the company over concerns the artificial intelligence firm and its competitors are not acting responsibly in AI development, echoing concerns raised inside and outside of the industry about the technology's potential to elude human control. Jacobs Coxon, who said he spent 3 years doing research at both Anthropic and OpenAI, said Tuesday on X, otherwise known as Twitter, that the two AI companies are more focused on beating each other and global competitors in developing the most advanced model possible than they are on safety. OpenAI and Anthropic caused a stir this summer when they announced about a week apart that their models had broken out of testing environments and obtained unauthorized access to real computer systems. The announcements prompted concerns about models going rogue and carrying out other more harmful tasks. Both companies said at the time they were pausing some evaluations while they put more monitoring measures and guardrails in place. You might wonder, well, what does that mean? What now? Think about AI getting control of a computer that has nuclear codes or would set nuclear launches. I mean, this is, I want to say that's an extreme example, but that is something that people are worried about getting in and or even getting into our banking systems and causing a problem with, you know, all of a sudden your money is not there anymore. That would be a major issue. So anyway, the technology's rapid development has led some in the United States as well as global leaders to call for a more cautious approach. UN Human Rights Chief Volker Turk urged countries this week to put cast iron guarantees in place around the safety and security of AI before it's too late. In his social media post, Coxon said Anthropic and his chief rival OpenAI are, quote, racing straight to self-improving superintelligence and gambling with our lives. He warned that some working on AI development believe it could threaten human life by the end of the decade, as in 2030, which is just, you know, a little more than 3 years away. He said, do not underestimate the power of this technology. These will soon be superhuman systems that can hack anything, revolutionize any field overnight, and acquire real power and resources. We have all witnessed the progress in each of these domains, and progress is not slowing. And his posts have reached more than 100 million people overnight. Coxon is not the first AI insider to publicly raise such concerns. Both Anthropic and OpenAI have seen high-profile resignation in recent years that were tied to safety concerns. Two current Anthropic employees also responded to Coxon's post in agreement. U.S. Senator Bernie Sanders called for AI safeguards and regulation and agreed with Coxon's concerns and said he would soon introduce legislation to pause AI development and ban superintelligence. He said the very people building this technology admit that it could threaten the future of humanity. And that was very clear that that's what they said. They said that AI could destroy humanity by 2030. That was what this Coxon fellow said. AI companies themselves have at times highlighted the technology's threat to humanity, which skeptics have seen as part of a push to make their products seem all powerful. Coxon said the fears he outlined in his post are not a marketing stunt. Coxon did not respond to messages seeking comment. Anthropic and OpenAI did not immediately respond to requests for comment. Anthropic has long pitched itself as the more responsible and safety-minded of leading AI companies ever since its founders quit OpenAI to form the startup in 2021. The company recently said it was taking action to prioritize safety over speed when the two are in tension. But both companies are all each ramping up for buzzy initial public offerings and locked in steep competition with each other. They're also each on a mission to outpace development of progress of Chinese AI companies, which, of course, the Trump administration is keen on winning that race. Let's go to from one potential disaster to another. So rising global temperatures caused by the burning of fossil fuels are transforming the world's forests, wetlands, and tundra to the point they are releasing emissions that could further worsen global heating by as much as 30%. This is according to a new study. As the world heats up, permafrost in the high latitudes is thawing, fiercer wildfires are burning and drying forests, and wetlands and lakes are warming. All of these changes are themselves causing the release of planet-heating methane and carbon dioxide locked in trees and soils, therefore worsening the climate crisis. This is all what the paper says. While scientists have long known about these feedback loops that amplify the impact of direct pollution from burning coal, oil, and gas, the emissions from natural resources are largely unaccounted for in climate projections. So in other words, they haven't taken into account, you know, okay, yeah, we have all these emissions that, you know, we haven't controlled and everything, depending on, you know, cars and energy plants or whatever have you. They have not considered the effect of when you have the permafrost thawing in Alaska, say, and it's releasing all that carbon monoxide. They have not taken that into account with all the other climate

0: So this additional heating is significant, researchers say, with emissions from natural sources set to amplify global heating by 20 to 30% by the end of this century, which you'd be like, well, that's quite a while from now. You know, that's like, you know, 74 years from now. And I'm like, that's only 74 years from now. Your children, if you had, you know, someone who's, you know, maybe under the age of 10 right now, they could be alive then. Think about that. So this would add an estimated 0.2 degrees Celsius to 0.4 degrees Celsius to the global average temperature by this time, depending on the overall action taken by countries to combat the climate crisis. Even small fractions of temperature change across the global climate can greatly change the risk of severe and deadly heat waves, floods, drought, and other impacts. The United Nations last week conceded the international pact to constrain the global temperature's rise to 1.5 degrees Celsius above pre-industrial levels will be breached in the next few years, causing climate impacts such as this summer's record heat waves and wildfires to strike faster, hit harder, and last longer. Yet the increase in the world's fever will likely be even larger than most projections currently account for, the new research warns, as they do not factor in the methane and CO2 that will spew from permafrost, wetlands, freshwaters, and wildfires, the four areas the paper analyzed. So Sam Abernathy, who is a scientist at Spark Climate Solutions Research, who led the research that was published in Environmental Research Letters, said, this hidden multiplier is missing from the models guiding climate policy, so those models are likely underestimating how much warming is coming and overestimating how much carbon we can still afford to emit. The disruption of the world's carbon cycles is now being seen in real time, according to Stanford University scientist and study co-author Rob Jackson. He said, the results are a wake-up call, and it's imperative that they be included in the next generation of climate policies. Failure to do so will make meeting the world's climate goals less and less likely. There has been long-standing concern that should global heating melt enough of the Greenland and Antarctic ice sheets, thaw enough permafrost, warp crucial ocean currents, and turn the Amazon rainforest into a savanna, the world would career past us, or I think they mean careen. Careen past a series of catastrophic tipping points where the climate system spins wildly outside of any sort of restraining human influence. The planet is getting closer to the quote-unquote point of no return where this runaway global heating becomes reality, and that was according to a separate study published earlier this year. This latest paper makes clear that action by countries to cut fossil fuel pollution will still lessen the amount of additional emissions that come from landscapes. Under the most optimistic climate scenario, where emissions are cut quickly, natural sources will still add 0.2 degrees Celsius of warming. Under a worst-case higher emission scenario, 0.4 degrees Celsius will likely be added. Current policies put in place by governments are likely to see the global temperature rise to 2.6 degrees Celsius above pre-industrial times, and that's according to the Climate Action Tracker. Pre-industrial times being before the 1800s, that point when you started seeing all the manufacturing and steam locomotives and, you know, coal-emitting factories, et cetera, et cetera, et cetera. So what do they say? What is this going to happen? This is going to likely cause severe disruption and hardship to billions of people through sea level rise, crop losses, and other consequences. And that's before you take into account anything that man is doing to affect crop issues. Like, take, for instance, our farmers here in the United States had trouble getting fertilizer because of the Strait of Hormuz being closed. So add that on top of climate. This is why it's scary. Bill Ripple, who is an ecologist at Oregon State University who helped author the research earlier this year on runaway heating, said, one of the most troubling aspects of climate change is that warming can trigger natural processes that can cause still more warming. He was not involved in the new paper, but he called it important. He said, this does not mean that a hothouse Earth trajectory is inevitable, but it provides another warning about the possibility of reinforcing feedbacks that can amplify the warming humans initiate. And he said in the final statement, the paper also reminds us why every fraction of a degree matters. The more we warm the planet, the more we risk activating natural processes that add still more greenhouse gases to the atmosphere. This makes rapid reductions in fossil fuel emissions even more urgent. Your local news is coming up at the top of the hour. If you tune to Community Matters tonight, you'll hear Chautauqua County Executive PJ Wendell. Otherwise, thanks for tuning to Small Things Considered this morning. I'm Julia Cecil Hanley on your listener-supported community radio station, 107.9 FM, WRFALP in Jamestown.
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3: Good morning. It's Thursday, September 10th. Today's weather will have fog this morning. It'll be mostly cloudy with a high of 76 degrees. I'm Julia Cecil-Hanley with your WRFA News. County officials and community leaders are inviting the public to join in the county's annual 9/11 Remembrance Ceremony this Friday. The ceremony will be held at noon Friday, September 11th on the front steps of the Chautauqua County Courthouse at 3 North Erie Street in Mayville. It will mark the 25th anniversary of the terrorist attacks of September 11th, 2001. County Executive P.J. Wendell said, 25 years later, we continue to remember the lives forever changed on September 11th. We remember that nearly 3,000 innocent people who lost their lives on that day, the brave men and women who made the ultimate sacrifice during the global war on terror, and those who have since lost their lives due to illnesses connected to 9/11. We also remember those who continue to struggle with the physical and mental health consequences of that day and of their service. The 25th anniversary provides an opportunity to pause and reflect on the profound impact of September 11th and to honor the courage and sacrifice of those who responded, served, and continue to live with the lasting effects of that day. The public is encouraged to join county officials, first responders, veterans, community leaders, and fellow residents for this solemn remembrance. For those unable to attend in person, a live stream will be available on the Chautauqua County's YouTube page. And a note that the Celeron Village Hall will be closed from 10:45 a.m. to 2 p.m. on Friday, September 11th to allow staff to attend Chautauqua County's annual 9/11 Remembrance Ceremony. A person died following a hit-and-run incident on I-90 in the town of Sheridan. New York State Police said that state troopers patrolling the thruway at 6:30 a.m. yesterday located a disabled vehicle with a person who was deceased near the roadway. State troopers and the Bureau of Criminal Investigation have located the vehicle they allege left the scene. State police say the investigation is ongoing. Jamestown police have announced additional charges in the stabbing incident that took place at the Brooklyn Square Tim Hortons in December 2025. The Jamestown Police Department said that officers were called to the 10 South Main Street restaurant just after 12:30 p.m. December 13th for a report of a fight. During the initial investigation, 43-year-old James Morris of Jamestown was charged with first-degree assault, tampering with physical evidence, and third-degree criminal possession of a weapon due to allegedly stabbing Nicholas Atala, a.k.a. Nicky Saul, of Erie, Pennsylvania. According to WKBW in Buffalo, Atala is a social media influencer who confronts alleged online predators. JPD's investigation was able to determine that Atala began communicating with an unknown person who identified themselves as a 16-year-old male on a dating site. Atala, who was portraying himself as a 14-year-old girl, spoke on the phone with the alleged 16-year-old male. The conversation between the two continued through texting, and they agreed to meet at Tim Hortons. Atala entered Tim Hortons and then confronted James Morris and 42-year-old Eric Spencer of Jamestown. Police say Atala accused Morris of attempting to meet a 14-year-old girl and threatened him based solely off the phone conversation and his voice. Through cellular phone search warrants, investigators confirmed there was no phone contact between Atala, Morris, or Spencer leading up to the confrontation. As a result of the accusations Atala was publicly making towards Morris and Spencer, a fight ensued. During the fight, JPD said numerous numerous patrons were placed in a dangerous situation, including a one-year-old child. The fight spilled directly into the child and their family. On September 4th, Atala turned himself into JPD and was charged with third-degree assault, second-degree criminal nuisance, and endangering the welfare of a child. Spencer and Morris were both arrested in January 2026. Spencer was previously charged with second-degree criminal nuisance and endangering the welfare of a child. A former Jamestown High School student has been recognized by the New York State School Board Association. Bryce Stone, who graduated in June 2026, was presented the association's Tomorrow's Leaders Today Award at the Jamestown School Board meeting. Board President Paul Abbott said the recognition celebrates exceptional student-led leadership, initiative, and impact demonstrated through meaningful, independent action.
4: Bryce, my understanding is he not only intends to pursue social work, and probably has already started at JCC in pursuit of that, but I'm told he was a counselor at Camp Abilities hosted by SUNY Brockport this summer, and a number of his teachers who are here this evening have just sung his praises. I know he has volunteered for a number of things with the Integrated Physical Education Program.
3: The Tomorrow's Leaders Today Award specifically honors students who take initiative on their own, using their time, talents, and determination to address a need, solve a problem, or make a difference in their school or community. Ex officio student board member Olivia Remington also shared with the board that new safety procedures at the high school were working well once everyone got past the first day of classes.
5: Seniors used to have their own door, but now everybody's going in, like there's three of the bag detectors, and everybody's going in through the three doors, and they're really quick with it. You just like place your bag on the machine and then walk through, get your bag, and if they detect something, they're going to search your bag, and that's really it. I mean, it's much safer for sure.
3: Remington added that the lines have been running smoothly and that concerns about students having to wait out in the cold for long periods of time, like in some instances last winter, should not be an issue this year. For WRFA News, I'm Julia Cisla-Hanley. Your WRFA weather forecast for Thursday, September 10th. Today we'll start off with some patchy fog before 9 a.m. It'll be mostly cloudy with a high of 76 degrees. Tonight we'll have patchy fog in the overnight. It'll be mostly cloudy and then become clear with a low of 51 degrees. Friday we'll start off with patchy fog before 10 a.m. It'll be mostly sunny with a high of 72 degrees. Friday night will be mostly clear with a low of 52 degrees. And Saturday we'll have a 50% chance of showers and thunderstorms after 2 p.m., it'll be partly sunny with a high of 78 degrees.

0: This is the song 1,000 Miles by Jessica Carlton. Now, imagine it being sung a cappella to their teacher by a group of federal prisoners who are taking a literature class behind bars. Professor Maria Durso says it happened to her, and it touched her.
1: Yeah, so I walked in, and they were singing 1,000 Miles, I think it's called, by Vanessa Carlton. They did lots of sweet things like that.

From Virginia Humanities, this is With Good Reason. I'm Sarah McConnell. Today, second chances and the power of a classroom behind bars.

0: There's a massive shift in higher education underway, sparked by college classrooms opening up behind federal prison walls. It's driven by the return of Pell Grants for incarcerated students, and Bright Point Community College has just launched a two-year degree program inside the federal prison complex in Petersburg, Virginia. Here to talk about it are Beth Benson, Bright Point's new Dean of Academic Prison Programs, and Bright Point Literature Professor Maria Durso. Beth, you've called teaching behind bars the ultimate test of what community colleges are built for. Why do you say that?
1: I have always felt good about teaching in a community college setting. And when I was first asked to just investigate the possibility of offering a prison education program, my first reaction actually was, there's no way. We cannot do this. But as I started doing more research and looking into what this means to students who are in carceral settings, the reality is that we are really working with students who are the epitome of what we do in a community college setting. We work with students who are often underrepresented, come from low socioeconomic status backgrounds. They don't have resources available to them as maybe other students might have. So we're coming in and we're bringing them an opportunity to learn a little more about themselves. It's also improving the quality of life for them inside a carceral setting. And when they are released, we're hoping that they're in a better position to gain employment and to perhaps reduce the recidivism rate.
0: As you really got into it, you said, this turns out to be my passion.
1: I think when I realized that the impact this program has on students inside, I realized that I couldn't back away from it at any point. And the opportunity to create an environment where somebody who is incarcerated has something else to think about other than being incarcerated, and maybe has a little bit more control over something in their lives, that for me spoke volumes of how much we are helping people, regardless of why they're inside a prison, we're helping people develop a way to improve and better themselves. And we don't often feel that impact as much as when we're inside a prison facility. When we're on campus, we're caught up with sort of the everyday experience of being around students, our colleagues, driving to campus, getting into the classroom, when we forget maybe what we're doing on a regular basis.
0: Maria, you called the composition course you taught last spring of about 15 male inmates of all ages a pinnacle teaching experience. Why did you say that?
2: One of the things that you want as an educator is to feel that the work you're doing is being received in the spirit in which you're giving it, and that it is having the effect that you want it to have on the student. You want that effect to be deeply personal and rewarding for them, but you also want it to be outward looking in that they are able to take what they're learning and use it in their interactions with the rest of the world. And in our daily experience teaching on campus, it is becoming more and more difficult to feel that that is happening. There are a lot of distractions. Literal, like students have their phones or, something's wrong with their cars, things like that. And internal, students aren't sure why they're there or necessarily want to be there. And in the carceral system, the inmates are very clear about why they are there and they have zero distractions. And so the experience is very pure. It feels like everything's been purified in that environment.
0: This was at a medium security prison for all men. Describe your class in terms of age and other characteristics.
2: So my class was 15 students. The age range, to my best guess, was probably late 20s up through probably early 60s. There were 9 African American students and 6 white students.
0: Did they seem to be eager to be in the class?
2: Very. They were nervous and hesitant, but also excited to be there. Very glad for the opportunity.
0: Were you initially worried about them? Did you fear them in any way?
2: I did not. I don't have a good explanation for why I was not afraid for my own safety. The prison staff does go through training, and they tell you what some of the dangers might be. So I did not have a lot of worries about my personal safety, no. I only had concerns about what kinds of crimes they might have committed on the outside, and whether or not I would be comfortable knowing and working with somebody who had committed certain crimes like sex offenses and chose to just simply not know what crimes they committed.
0: What essays did you teach them, and what did they really like? What did they connect with?
2: Many of them were not readers and didn't have a whole lot to say about their reading and writing prior to becoming incarcerated, when reading became really important to them. So it was exciting for them to start talking about the first, you know, Stephen King book that they read when they found themselves imprisoned. We had a lot of different ones for them to read, but they really took to Frederick Douglass's slave narrative. I chose a chapter in which Douglass describes the experience of learning to read and write on the sly when he was enslaved in Baltimore. We read Letter from Birmingham Jail, and they found themselves enthralled with how Martin Luther King was able to employ all of the appeals that we were studying. But the essay that they wrote was an analysis of a Cavalier Daily article, the student newspaper for the University of Virginia. They enjoyed reading what these students had to say in their op-eds about inmates, about recidivism rates, about job training for inmates. A couple of students chose to write about an essay that was about Ramadan on grounds and how the op-ed writer felt more could be done to support students celebrating. There were a number of Muslim students in my class that wrote about that essay.
0: Did they express to you the class meant a lot to them?
2: Yes, absolutely. Asking me if I would come back and teach the next class, or telling me that they wanted me to go back to Bright Point and tell my colleagues about them. They said, tell them about us, Professor Durso, so that other faculty members would be willing to come in and teach them. One student wrote about the group work that they had done and expressed gratitude at what he called making friends with people that he hadn't known before in this unique context. It wasn't just that he made new friends, but that he had developed friendships in the context of this collegial academic experience.
0: One class day you walked in and they all serenaded you. What were they singing and why?
2: Yeah, so I walked in and they were singing 1,000 Miles, I think it's called, by Vanessa Carlton. The song actually begins with a piano riff that without it I didn't quite recognize, and they were asking me if I knew the song, and I said, it sounds familiar, but I don't know. Anyway, they continued to serenade me with this song when I came in on subsequent classes, and of course I had looked up the song and knew it afterwards and told them, I looked up the song, I know what you're singing now, and it was just very sweet. They did lots of sweet things like that.
0: Why do you think that song?
2: Well, to be honest, the explanation came from one of my adult sons. When I came home and I said, they serenaded me today. And my son said, what was the song? And I said, I don't know what the name of the song was. It was about walking. And he immediately identified the song. And I said, how did you do that? How did you know that was the song they would sing me? And he said, I just had to imagine that they would pick a song that a white girl would have listened to, you know, when it came out. They were sort of typecasting me, I guess.
0: What about the members of the prison staff? How were they toward you and toward them?
2: Yeah, so the staff in the education complex, they were just the most welcoming and supportive group. I don't know how to explain it except to say that they seemed to practice gratitude perpetually. So I never showed up for my class without being told. They were grateful that I was there, that they appreciated me and the work I was doing, and that I was willing to do it. and then reiterated all of that on my way out. They expressed gratitude towards each other and towards the inmates. Their relationship with the inmates within that building seemed very collegial in a lot of ways. When it wasn't collegial, it would be more of a, I don't know, like mentor-mentee situation where, you know, an inmate would have just passed his GED and there would be this huge celebration. It was so supportive and loving, and I didn't expect to use that I would be using those words, loving and gratitude, in order to describe an environment in a carceral system, but that's what it felt like to me.
0: Beth, are you encountering any of that? Are you dealing with some of the education staff at the prison?
1: Yes, absolutely. On my side, I'm dealing with the administrative side of things, and so I'm setting up the courses. I am talking to the staff sometimes on a daily basis, and yes, that sense of gratitude, the students, the staff, they're all incredibly appreciative of our coming into the facilities. They have the same goal as we do to either, if somebody is inside for the long term, to improve the quality of life for them, or if they're going to be released, we are preparing them to be released and get employed and go out into society and be productive.
0: What kind of degree is this? What will result for inmates taking these community college classes eventually?
1: For our program, we are offering the Human Services Pre-Social Work Specialization Associate of Applied Science degree, preparing students to be counselors and working with people who might be going through some sort of traumatic moment in their lives, working with people who are drug addicts and helping them to recover from those kinds of experiences.
0: And how many courses over how long will they typically take?
1: This is a two-year program, so that's 60, 62 credits.
0: How large is your program now in terms of numbers of faculty and students? And how big do you think it will become?
1: So it is a small program right now. We just implemented our first cohort in spring. We had 15 students in one section, and the second section dwindled down to 13. There's potential for this program to grow where we could have a couple of cohorts going at the same time. We could work on the trades, you know, electricity, welding, HVAC, so that when they are released, they can go immediately back out and become employed.
0: Is prison education on the upswing across the country?
1: There is a big movement for prison education across the country. Nationally, the numbers are going up for higher education in prisons. I am part of a consortium in Virginia where a number of people from the two-year side, four-year side, just people who are supportive of prison education, also people who are working to reduce the recidivism rate. We meet about once a month to discuss what our options are and kind of brainstorm and share our experiences together.
0: Do the prisons themselves want it? Is this something fully endorsed by the federal prison system of America?
1: I don't know that I can speak to that directly, but I can say our experience has been incredibly enlightening. We have a really strong partnership. And so what we've experienced suggests that, yes, the federal system endorses prison education programs, Department of Corrections as well. There's a big push to increase prison education programs in Department of Corrections.
0: In Virginia or all over?
1: Across the nation.
0: Yeah. Why do you think that is?
1: There are a lot of people who see this population as worthy of having the same rights as anyone else. And providing them the educational experience helps them to achieve whatever goals they might have. So whether it's academic goals, work goals, personal goals, there are many, many people who are supporting this. And I'm sorry I don't have the numbers for you on that. I can tell you that from my experience, knowing that we can make a change in somebody's life and realize it in most cases, that, again, what you mentioned earlier at the start of the interview, is that is the pinnacle of what we do. We often don't see that. Some of the people that I work with in public organizations and some private organizations, when we talk about helping students on the reentry side, they themselves are incredibly appreciative if we can work with them on the education side to help people get out into society and working and being productive. The potential to have an impact on someone's life and improve their lives, there are so many people who want to see that goal achieved.
0: Do either of you know anyone or know someone who has a loved one who's imprisoned?
1: Not that I know of, but what I can speak to since starting this program is the number of people who have come to me and said, oh, my brother is inside, my cousin, I have a friend. So, yeah.
2: Oh, me too.
1: Yeah. As soon as you start talking about it, people will express it.
2: Yes, exactly. My hairdresser, I was telling him what I was doing, and his brother spent 8 years. And so I feel like bringing it up has brought brought stories out from the people that I've been speaking to.
0: Maria, why do you think we should bother with this? There are people who think, you know what, they did whatever, they were convicted, let them do their time and then emerge and we'll deal with it then.
2: Yeah, so one of the first times I spoke to Beth after beginning teaching in this classroom, I came to her and just said, what are we doing? Like, why are they locked in this awful situation, these people with so much potential, so much humanity, so much humor, so much intelligence, so much to offer? And yeah, it brought me back to reading Just Mercy by Bryan Stevenson and something he reiterates in that book, that we are so much more than the worst thing we have ever done. And spending time in that classroom teaching college composition, I felt like I was able to see all these parts of these human beings that were unassociated with the worst things they had done. And there's value there. And I said to Beth, what are we doing? Why do we have these people locked up without hope or prior to us showing up without education?
1: Maria was one of the first people to put her hand up to be a part of this program, and I was pleasantly surprised to find that many faculty who I wouldn't have expected to have been interested in teaching in a prison education program, they jumped right for it. And I think that's part of, for me, what gives me the motivation to continue, knowing that there is support. You know, despite all of the other pieces and the barriers that are in front of the students, that are in front of us as we move forward with building a prison education program, there are so many people, unexpectedly so many people, who want to support the program and keep us moving forward.
2: And an example of that I saw repeatedly was any time the bureaucracy got in the way of the students getting to class or us getting in to teach the class, the education department was able to push back. They could go right to the warden and make these inmates and their college experience a priority. So in other words, the machine of this carceral system would take over and my students wouldn't be ready for class. And the head of the department would immediately push back, put in a phone call. No, these are the college students. They need to be in, you know, butts in seats, and it would happen. And I felt that was a good, a good example of how much support there was.
1: The pride from the staff for the college students when they first started referring to them as, these are college students, you know, they need to get to the classroom, or they have to go to the commissary to get what they need for class. Just that sense of pride that they were feeling for these students, you can't escape the emotion that's involved with the staff, with faculty, with myself being around the students and working with them.
2: The first day of class, I always ask students what they want to be called. And inmates all, except for I think two, asked that I call them by their first name. I was the first person to call them, and the only person to call them by their first name in years.
0: I don't understand.
2: They are either called by their number or their last name. And that's how they address each other. That's how the prison officials address them. The only people who call them by their first name are their family in phone conversations.
1: I remember you telling me that story, Maria, and it is encouraging to know that somebody treats them as humans. And that is not to say that they aren't treated in that way, but it also tells you how much they want to be around the real world and experience life as others do.
2: They say it outright. I said to when they asked me what who was going to be teaching them next, who was going to be teaching the next class, and will she be cool? And I said, because I'm cool? What do you mean by cool? What does cool mean to you? And they said, I mean, will whoever it is coming in treat us like human beings? And I said, absolutely. But that's what they're looking for. I think they like to use humor, obviously, as a coping mechanism for the situation that they're in. But they really like to be able to make me laugh. And if they find a way to do it, then they'll repeat the joke in different iterations. So one time I came to class and one of the students was standing up at the podium where I stand when I get there. And he did this a few times and I would joke with him. You know, we would joke that he was, you know, taking over the class. But one day I just came in and I sat in the back row where his seat was and asked what he was teaching today. And the room erupts. I'm not sure I'm a great comedian or that was that great a joke, but I think the hunger for any, that kind of connection that is just joyous is pretty strong. I came in one day and the students were all already in their seats, which happens sometimes. I asked them in this particular instance how long they had been there. And one of them said, oh, we got here about 45 minutes ago. And another one piped up, 7 years.
3: right. Because yeah. It had been.
2: Yes. Yeah, exactly. And a favorite story that I like to tell is when I was teaching about modern language association format and how you need to document any quoted evidence or ideas from outside in your writing, and we were going over the protocols for doing this and why it's important that you attribute the work of others and how it's essentially illegal to just take other people's ideas and put them into your own work as your own. And one student said, and I thought he was being serious at first, he said, this is very concerning for me, Professor Durso. I'm really worried I'm not going to be able to avoid plagiarism, and I don't need to add that to my list of offenses.
3: Right.
2: It's very cute. Brightpoint has a literary and arts magazine, and I had two students in my inmate class that submitted work, and they were both accepted. One got earned third place, and the other a honorable mention. When the magazine came out and I was able to bring copies to the inmates, the educational facility people wanted copies not only for the inmates themselves, but wanted to have a copy on hand for them and wanted to give a copy to the warden to show, you know, what we were able to accomplish. And so the day I brought the copies in and was gonna make the announcement, the students didn't know that they had been chosen and won, essentially. There were 10 additional staff members in the room. Everybody wanted to be in the room when I told the class that the two who had submitted their work had been accepted and was giving them their copies of the magazine. If there is something to celebrate, they wanna celebrate it, because I'm guessing there isn't a lot to celebrate inside that facility.
3: If you could wave your wand and say, we're going to give people behind bars the kind of education that they crave or need or can benefit from, what would you do?
1: In an ideal situation, if funding weren't an issue, I think we could broaden our experiences so much more and offer so much more. But we also have to be careful. You know, it is a carceral setting, and so there are security issues. So we have to be really mindful of that. I'm bringing in the voice of reason, maybe, or the administrator in me is talking. You know, I want to make sure that whatever we bring in is something that is beneficial to the students, that is offered in collaboration with the staff, and so they need to be in agreement with it. For our program specifically, as it grows, I'm hopeful that we can offer a greater variety of programs, but we're limited based on the time limits during the day when we can offer courses, the classroom space. A lot of those administrative, logistical things, you know, we still have to work through and see what we can expand and offer.
0: Maria Durso is a literature professor at Brightpoint Community College, and Beth Benson is the Dean of Academic Prison Programs there. This is With Good Reason. We'll be right back.

0: Welcome back to With Good Reason from Virginia Humanities. It's not as bad as it was 20 years ago, but America still imprisons its young people at double the global rate. Judith Dunkerley Bean shares her experience working inside Virginia's detention system and why she believes true reform begins with what she calls radical listening. Judith is director of the Literacy Research and Development Center at Old Dominion University. Judith, you and a colleague worked a while back with teenagers in the detention system in your area. You engaged them through literacy. What was the need you were addressing? Why was it literacy for kids in the detention system?
1: Yeah, that's a great question. We were actually called by the director of the residential center to look at how the kids in the detention center were struggling with school-based literacies. But when we asked them to write about things they cared about, they weren't illiterate. They struggled with what was expected of them in a structured school environment. They just didn't necessarily have interest or buy into what they were being asked to read and write in alternative settings in school.
0: Was this your first experience with the juvenile detention system?
1: Yeah, it was. What really struck me and my research team was that what we encountered with these kids, and to me they're kids, was so much different than the single story narrative that we might think about when we think about kids involved in the juvenile justice system.
0: Like what? What did you see instead?
1: You know, what we saw was really the human side of kids that are sometimes portrayed in monolithic ways, like they have one identity as a bad kid. And what we really saw across our 4 years working at this site was just a lot of stories. And the stories would often break our hearts because it wasn't that a child set off to do something wrong for a kick. But these kids, each was a story that was really in some way silenced and overlooked by the system they were in. Now, I'm not saying that about the residential center, because the director and the staff who worked there had their whole heart and soul in helping to make these kids feel comfortable, getting them the resources they might need. Even like us coming in and working with them was a resource that they offered. But what we saw was really just a lot of pain. One child that comes to mind in particular was a 15-year-old girl whose brother was shot in the chest by a rival gang member. He was taken to the hospital. He survived. 2 months later, he came out and was set up by an ex-girlfriend and was shot in the head and killed. This young lady that I was working with was there and witnessed this whole thing. Now, any of us might start acting out if we saw that and not know how to cope, right? I mean, she's 15 at the time. She saw her twin brother murdered in front of her in the most horrific way possible. And, you know, I'd like to share with your listeners now something she wrote. And this one excerpt is from a song she wrote called Over and Over Again. And it starts with, "I'm contemplating to myself, asking God for some help. I got thoughts running through my head because, damn, my brother's dead. Streets put him to sleep, but he ain't even made his bed. It's the same tear cycle all over again." And so when we sat there and we heard these powerful stories, it really decenters this idea of incarcerated kids being, you know, quote unquote, bad kids or being where they deserve to be. It really started to speak to a humanity denied and lives that were being shut down way too early.
0: Was it both young men and young women?
1: Yes, this was a co-ed facility, so it was young men and young women ages 13 to 18 years old.
0: How did they respond to you and your team?
1: You know, at first, justifiably, they were suspicious. And, you know, with good reason. They said they had people come in that were, quote unquote, do-gooders that just wanted to do something with them so they felt better, but didn't really benefit them. So the first month or so was really just spent building rapport. Once they saw that we weren't going to sit there with worksheets and books and tell them what they had to read and what they had to write, that we wanted them to share stories that they wanted heard, the trust grew quite a bit because we weren't imposing a curriculum. We were really working with what they had to say and the stories they wanted to share.
0: Once they did trust you, what did they say about you that mattered?
1: Now, we also would share stories about our lives. I have family that have been incarcerated, and so that built, I think, a level of trust where one of them would say something like, you know, you get good doers coming in here, but y'all aren't like that. You actually care. We gave them each a journal, and they would come running out of their rooms with their journals when it was time to meet. And so it was that way of showing us that they trusted us.
0: You encountered so many young people with traumatic stories. One was a 16-year-old young woman who had a baby.
1: Yeah, sadly, she wasn't the only one, but, you know, she chose the name Dolly as her pseudonym. So Dolly was pregnant by a 34-year-old man that she referred to as her boyfriend. I'm sure us and your listeners would see that as being rape and not akin to a boyfriend-girlfriend relationship. But she was in there because her boyfriend, I'll use her terminology, had committed an armed robbery, and quite tragically, the homeowners were killed during this home invasion. Dolly was not there at the time, but he gave her things to sell that he had taken from the home. And again, she's 16, and she did go and try to, you know, the term she used was to fence them. But her baby, instead of trying to reunite and deal with the trauma that Dolly herself had encountered being 16 and pregnant by somebody old enough to almost be her father, law enforcement used that baby as a cudgel and as a wedge to try to get her to, you know, roll on her boyfriend. Now, while we certainly want to see murderers find justice and those victims find peace, berating a 16-year-old and telling her that she will never see her baby again and will die in prison is tragic in and of itself. And then when she came back, she was shaking and still crying and, you know, sobbing. She goes, please don't let them take my baby. I didn't do anything. I want to see my baby. I want to be a good mom to my baby. You know, it was quite difficult, and I think it speaks to the need for an overhaul of the juvenile justice system that really thinks about being transformative instead of punitive.
0: When you all were doing this project, Virginia had the highest juvenile incarceration rate in the country, and then your area had the highest in Virginia.
1: They did, and that fact alone blew my mind when we started to do the background research for this. Those numbers have certainly decreased now. The juvenile incarceration rate in Virginia has decreased. However, it still remains high. And so girls like Dolly, like Tia, represent 8% of the public school population, but over 13% of the incarcerated population. And we know this nationwide, that children of color are overrepresented in the juvenile justice system, overrepresented in special education classes, overrepresented in school detentions that then lead potentially to juvenile justice system involvement. And it just seemed at the time that we were doing more warehousing of kids than necessarily any reformation or any transformation or giving them, you know, facilitating a path that was different than, to quote Tia, the same tear cycle all over again, right? It was a revolving door sometimes. And part of that is because the system does not work to help the kids that are involved in it.
0: For parents, educators, others who just want to build this kind of trust, where would you suggest they begin?
1: No, I think it begins with decentering popular narratives. So I was certainly somebody who thought, you know, maybe before I got involved, if a kid's in juvenile justice, they must have done something to deserve it. Well, yes and no. So I think part of that radical listening is starting with a radical decentering of what we think about when we think about kids in the juvenile justice system. And we know that just the incarceration system in general was modeled on those that chased and captured enslaved people back in the times of slavery. So it's not a model that is necessarily meant to transform. So what I would suggest is, first, let's get rid of the stereotypes. None of the kids we worked with fit a stereotype, so we might as well just get rid of them and start thinking about what it means for a child in the system to be able to tell a story. What might that child be? I can't tell you how many times kids that were 13 to 17 years old thought their life was over. What these kids need is somebody to listen and to hear them, and a system that wants to support them. And I think that can start at a grassroots level. You know, it can start with community members thinking about, you know, what can they do? Can you volunteer? Can you send books? Can you send journals? Can you give the kids a chance to tell a story that decenters what we want to believe? The story that helps us sleep at night is not the story that helps those kids sleep at night. So radical listening starts with maybe a radical self-examination of stereotypes that we cling to because it helps make the world seem like it's a safer place. Bad kids are bad kids. Bad kids go to jail. The end. And unfortunately, that's not the truth.
0: I wonder if there are any other countries that are doing this better, differently.
1: I know that different countries do their justice systems writ large differently, such as, you know, building skills. And I know we do this to some extent in the United States, where, you know, we give the incarcerated population, whether it's teens or adults, the skills they need to be successful on the outside. But we know also that the system is not necessarily set up to support them. And when we look at the privatization of jails, of prisons, makes prison a very profitable enterprise. So they need people there to keep the profits rolling in. I think what we need to look at is, if we're spending the money anyway, it costs a lot of money to keep somebody incarcerated, whether it's a teen or whether it's an adult. What if we took those same funds and looked at, instead of using them to cage people, to offer them a chance for change, to offer them a chance to learn a skill, have support? You know, we talk a lot about the school to prison pipeline, or the cradle to prison pipeline. I think what we really need to do is find a way to reverse that pipeline and offer supports early on, so that kids don't find themselves in the situation that, if Tia had received appropriate counseling after she saw the murder of her brother, chances are she wouldn't have acted out in the ways that she did, and her path and her trajectory could have been a lot different.
0: Judith Dunkerley-Bean is director of the Literacy Research and Development Center at Old Dominion University.

0: Traditional police archives are typically written from the perspective of police, but that leaves out the voice of communities most impacted by the justice system. Dr. Monika Rue took a different approach when she led a team that digitized thousands of Los Angeles Police Department records from the 1970s, 80s, and 90s. Dr. Monika Rue is a professor, archivist, and trained griot. She also is a fellow at Virginia Humanities. Dr. Rue, when you and your colleagues digitized thousands of Los Angeles police records, these were documents written by the police and the news media, is that right?
1: Yes, it was from the 1970s, 80s, and we had a few files from the 90s. And so basically, under the leadership of Dr. Kelly Hernandez, who was a professor and also the director of the African-American Ralph Bunch Center at UCLA, there were certain communities that were policing very heavily. And so when they approached the LAPD archives, they got the runaround. They couldn't have access to the archives. They actually sued the Los Angeles Police Department to gain access of the records. They probably never thought that no one would ever request these archives or read these archives because of how they actually detailed the incident in the incident's report.
0: Give me an example of what you're thinking of, one of these.
1: And so one of the ones that I'll share with you was a case, Eula Love case. And so they said on January 3rd, 1979, the Los Angeles Police Department officer shot and killed Eula Love, a South Central resident who was a mother of three and a recent widow. Love became distressed when, after she failed to pay a $66 gas bill, a utility worker arrived to shut off the gas to her home. She chased him off, and when the police arrived, Love was holding a boning knife, which she threw at the officer. Two officers opened fire, shooting 12 bullets at close range and striking Love in her legs, lower body, and chest. Eula died in her front yard. The LAPD killing of Eula Love incited mass protests in Los Angeles. So that was the write-up.
0: You know, traditional archives often include information from the perspective of the people that are paying for the collection of the archival material.

0: And so one of the things that we strategically did was actually curate from the lens of making sure that the residents' voices was uplifted and not necessarily the police reports themselves.
1: You wrote a blog post in association with this that was called Death by Another Name, Police Brutality Records. What did you mean by death by another name?
0: Well, oftentimes we know that the chokehold has killed a lot of residents. What we intentionally started doing is calling it what it is. It was actually murder, you know, whether it was provoked, whether how the incident actually occurred. At the end of the day, it was actually a report that we also found in these records that they actually did an assessment on the brutality of the chokehold. When I did this piece called Death by Another Name, Police Brutality, because so many incidents, traffic violations, but it all eventually led to either somebody shot in the head, someone killed, or the chokehold was used. And so Death by Another Name is really putting the human side to the impact of police brutality.
1: You spent 2 or 3 years in LA while you were working on this project with your team. But along the way, you came across one of these police records that brought tears to your eyes. You actually cried because you felt such empathy for the victim in the case. Tell us about that one.
0: Well, the case that made me really emotional was a case file from a police incident report that took place on February 7, 2002. And this is when a police officer chased a community member and attempted to apprehend him. The officer reported that when the community member did not follow their orders to drop a broom, they tased him. But the man still had the broom. And so the officer reported shooting him twice with a beanbag shotgun and still had the broom in his hand. And claiming that they feared the man with a broom might have a gun, although they never saw a gun, they shot him 2 more times with the beanbag shotgun. The officers then released a canine dog that bit and held the man on the arm. And according to the officers, the community member grabbed the neck of the canine. And so they hit the man with 3 distraction strikes and kicked him. And in the end, the officer arrested the community member and placed them in a hubble hold. The hubble hold was used to control and punish the enslaved. And also the community member pelvis was broken during the incident. And so this was very emotional for me, especially knowing that in the 21st century that they actually use a hubble hold to control this particular resident. And reading this case again is still very emotional, that you didn't have any other tactics or practice for someone just holding a broom in their hand.
1: You also did something very creative. You used your professional experience as a griot, as an African storyteller, to explain what these violent police encounters were like from the perspective of the residents who were shot or killed or abused in some way by the police. Would you be willing to perform here a few of the stories you created where you contrast an official police record with how the incident may have unfolded from the perspective of the person who was killed or injured in the encounter?
0: Yeah, so I already shared a little bit about Eula Love. And so this is how the Eula Love component of the story from the griot's voice start. I just lost my husband. I have 3 beautiful children and I am raising them all by myself. I'm falling behind on my bills. In fact, my gas bill is due. Knock, knock at the door. Who is it? I'm the bill collector with the gas bill. Eula opened the door. And as she was saying, who are you and why are you at my door? Why are you at my home when I opened my door? The collector and 2 police officers were at my door trying to collect a $66 gas bill. My 3 children were in the other room. I became upset and I grabbed a bone and knife and in my hand. And before I knew it, I was shot twice at close range and I died instantly. Now my children suddenly, unexpectedly, and unnecessarily lost their mother.

0: lost their caretaker. Let us pause. Breathe deeply for the story I just shared. It's not to provoke anger, but justice. True justice can only be given in peace, so that the Roman soul can find peace in the words of the storyteller. Rest in peace, Yulame, love. Rest in peace. So that's one story I did. Another one was, you know, teenagers, you know, playing with a BB gun. We all have bad days, a mental breakdown. But it should not cause us to be shot or killed for that uncontrollable moment. No one should die, especially the young and the innocent, in the custody of police officers, especially without an explanation of what caused that death within 24 hours. Yes, I had an argument with a store owner and maybe even threatened him, but I didn't have no weapon. And then they show up and I was shot and killed. No one should die because they were pulled over for a traffic violation. Really, no one should die from a traffic violation. Make no mistake, these narratives that I speak are indeed the truth. Written in police reports, buried in boxes in a cold, dark, never to be read, never to be shared, and never to be heard from the mouth of the griot, the storyteller.
1: Do you find this as a trend in archival work, to have community voices, the voices of the people affected by these events, more involved and showcased in archival work?
0: Oh, yes. When you talk about community archives, you're talking about the grassroots people. You're talking about the individuals who are making changes in their own community, in their own way. And those are the stories that doesn't make it to the mainstream archives. So a lot of communities have started to take ownership of their own stories and their own history from their own voices as well. And they may not have the archival practices, but they're doing it. And that's very important for us as activists and librarians who are engaging in these communities to understand, to let them be a part of curating and organizing their records that speaks about them and who they are and how they represent their communities.
1: Dr. Monique Aroo is a professor, archivist, and trained griot. She's also a fellow at Virginia Humanities. With Good Reason is produced by Virginia Humanities, which acknowledges the Monacan Nation, the original people of the land and waters of our home in Charlottesville, Virginia. Our production team is Allison Quantz, Matt Darrow, and Lauren Francis. Special thanks to Jenny Taylor for booking assistance. 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I'm Sarah McConnell. 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
1: In 2021, the Jamestown Fire Department responded to 98 calls for possible illegal fires. Of those 98, half of them were deemed legal cooking fires. The Jamestown Fire Department would like to take this opportunity to clear any confusion regarding recreational fires. Recreational fires are illegal with the exception of cooking fires, and a cooking fire is allowed as long as the person uses charcoal or untreated wood in an approved container 10 feet away from a combustible structure. Gas-fueled outdoor fireplaces are also allowed. For any more information regarding this regulation, please call the JFD's Office of Fire Prevention at 716-483-7597.
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4: Coming up next, Yancey Roy, Albany Bureau Chief for Newsday. 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

0: It's the Capital Connection. Hi, I'm David Gustina. Joining me this week, Yancey Roy. You know him. He's back. He is the Albany Bureau Chief for Newsday. Welcome back, Yancey.
1: Always a pleasure to be back, Dave.
0: Great to have you with us. Some big news this week. We may as well deal with it right off the top of the program. The headline, judge strikes down landmark New York law to charge fossil fuel companies for climate change. This is a big one. And of course, when you talk about New York's climate law, we've already seen the governor delaying. She got her wish to delay some of the goals, saying they were impossible to reach for any number of reasons, including the cost, which would drive up costs for New Yorkers, which she didn't want to do. So, Yancey, weigh in.
1: As you said, Kathy Hochul, a Democrat who is up for re-election in November, has pushed back on some of the aggressive goals about clean energy, and basically meaning what percentage under law New York should get its energy supply from green sources. She's pushed back as saying that's not realistic. However, she's probably on the same side as environmentalists on this issue about the New York State Climate Superfund law, or rather the Climate Act, which was passed in 2024. It did a lot of things, including setting goals. But one of the things it also did was set the grounds where the state could seek money, and a lot of money, from companies that extracted or refined fossil fuels. And the use of fossil fuels, of course, contributing to greenhouse gas emissions for decades and decades. Part of the provision of the law would be that companies would be on the hook for some of the costs that the state had to endure for fossil fuels. And we're talking like $75 billion. So it is a lot of money. Not surprisingly, a group of litigants tried to challenge it. It was not just the American Petroleum Institute, the National Mining Association. It was also the Chamber of Commerce of the United States. It was the Business Council of New York State. There were various plaintiffs also often from red states such as West Virginia and others trying to block this law. So it's in federal court, and at the first stop, the Northern District in Syracuse, a judge ruled for the plaintiffs, the Chambers of Commerce and the Petroleum Institute and et cetera, basically saying that the Climate Change Superfund Act went too far, that the New York State legislature more or less overstepped its bounds in trying to weigh in on what should be more or less a federal issue, and the federal issue here is dominant, and therefore the law was struck down. This doesn't mean it's the end of the chapter. Almost all lawsuits get appealed, and so this will go from the Northern District likely to the Second Circuit Court of Appeals in New York City, but that's going to take a long time before it gets to there, so it leaves a bit of a question mark about the climate law and also the cost for energy supply, offsetting greenhouse gases and pollution. A fight that will continue on well beyond this governor's election.
0: It certainly seems like we're all fiddling while Rome burns.
1: Again, it's going to take a little bit of a time before this is resolved.
0: We're seeing glaciers collapse and floods killing people. We're seeing the Grand Canyon flash flooding. We're seeing fires in Canada and the smoke coming over the Northeast. We're seeing all the evidence all around us of climate change, and yet we humph and we fumph and we make court decisions and we say we can't do this. Meanwhile, as the country's engaged in a war with Iran and the Strait of Hormuz is clogged up and the prices for fossil fuels rise, these companies that now are told by a judge they're not going to be charged are making trillions.
1: Well, in terms of the legal issue, it's not the first time that states like either California or New York and Vermont also has this similar climate law where they're charging the companies. It's not the first time where states have tried to lead the way or push the rest of the states into action, especially California is often known for that. But a judge to come in and say, wait a minute, this is an issue that regardless of what side you're on, it obviously involves the entire country and a lot of states, and one state can't simply pass a law without federal action. But we'll have to see how that plays out.
0: And based on the head of the Environmental Protection Agency and the others running climate issues in this country right now, I can't see where that's going to happen. All right, Yancey, now how does this issue with the climate law jive with Governor Kathy Hochul's move to put an executive order and moratorium for a year on the construction of data centers in New York?
1: The governor did that this summer, and it's proved, at least so far, pretty popular, I think, with the residents of New York State. The data centers are these structures that want to generate, use a lot of power to especially keep up with the computing needs of AI, artificial intelligence, and you're seeing them being built all over the country and in states where there's an easier regulatory climate than New York. New York has put a one-year moratorium on them, again, and they've had listening roundtables, if you will, around New York. And I think the governor has been touting this because it is pretty popular right now, because people are unsure about energy use, about the impact on local communities, about whether these things will bring any jobs, really, whatsoever. Bruce Blakeman, her opponent, the Republican county executive from Nassau County, has said he would leave it up to individual communities to decide. If a community wants to host something, they should host it. He just thinks that a blanket moratorium is not the answer. Of course, 1 year is going to be up in no time, so this issue is going to be back again in a year, regardless of who's governor. But it also ties into one of the things that Blakeman is trying to make about his campaign, which is the cost of living in New York is too high. It's been a complaint by politicians and residents for a long time. Blakeman is trying to say that Hochul is responsible for rising utility bills, rising grocery prices. Hochul has been batting that back by saying things like Donald Trump's tariffs on Canada, the war in the Middle East, are the things that are driving up the prices, not anything that New York State in and of itself is doing.
0: Well, Yancey, there are so many ways to go here. You've given me avenues to go down. Okay. So Hochul has her own affordability agenda, right? This is what she's been all about. So part of the reason that she delayed some of these climate goals was because it was going to be unaffordable for New Yorkers when the utilities would raise the costs of energy. So she did that. And she was also concerned, because she told me this, about water use and the pollution of water. There's an environmental issue when it comes to data centers. So she's worried about the environment there, but she's also pushed back on the environmental goals. So is there any contradiction there?
1: That's a question probably best put to Kathy Hochul. How does she sort through that? But if you're trying to sift through it, I think what they would probably say is the difference is between what's the long-term goal, such as getting companies to pay for greenhouse gas, getting data centers to pay their share of costs and impact on the environment when they want to move in somewhere, and the short-term, more immediate issues of can, and I say short-term as in, can New York reach a certain percentage of its energy supply from green energy by 2030, which is just a little over 3 years away, and everybody's saying, no, it's just not doable. So why keep some pie-in-the-sky goal that can't be met, that might have some regulatory impacts on cost? If it's just impossible, we need to adjust that. So I think that's how they would sift through that. But again, whether New York residents or activists on either side are buying that, we'll find out a little bit when the election comes. But I think that's what they would say is the difference between what are the long-term goals for clean energy in New York and using less fossil fuels versus what's on the ground practically doable in about 3 years.
0: Yeah, too bad the fossil fuel companies can't pay. We'll move on from there, Yancey, and let's talk about something else that's costing Americans, not just in New York, but when it comes to our relationship with Canada, this is a big one. And it didn't just start. We know that's been this sort of rocky situation between the Trump administration and Canada over tariffs. The president of the United States, Donald Trump, pushed it up a little bit more, where Canada has now pushed back and put their own tariffs on us. But we have quite a relationship, especially along the northern border on the North Country with Canada. The governor has blasted the new tariffs as, quote, insanity. you've written about this, but Blakeman, the Republican challenger of Hochul, can say all he wants about it being Hochul's fault, but this one isn't her fault.
1: Strategically, for Blakeman, he's trying to keep the focus on cost of New York. He's trying to push things, issues of crime and other things, and Albany overreach. Trump raising the tariffs on Canada with a border state like New York is probably from the Blakeman. They're just trying to look at it from their lens for a second. That's probably not something that's going to help Blakeman, because now he has to go out and answer questions from reporters about, hey, what about these Canadian tariffs? And he's got to try to change the subject on that. And there's a couple of things to note out. Like I say, we share, 400 miles or more worth of border with Canada. We recently reported in one of our stories, because it was a state report, that in 25, certainly Canadian tourism in New York plummeted by 25%. The Canadian visitor spending in New York plummeted 28%.
0: And they're boycotting our products there in Canada.
1: And again, this is probably from the Blakeman camp. You don't want to be in a position where you're on the defense about actions that Trump is doing, such as the Canadian tariffs. It ties into a story that we also did this summer heading into Labor Day and the stretch run. It's a test for Blakeman, right? How closely to align with MAGA without losing swing voters? Blakeman is a friend of Trump's. Trump is backing him. He came to Long Island in the middle of August to promote Bruce Blakeman. He needs an enthusiastic turnout from a Republican voter base. But at the same time, this is a blue state. This is a state where Democrats outnumber Republicans by roughly 2-1. And you've got to win some middle voters. You've got to win some independent voters. You've got to win some swing voters in different key areas of the state. And if you're seen as closely aligned with Trump on every issue, that could be a problem for Bruce Blakeman to try to win the middle. He made an appearance. He was at Republican headquarters earlier in August talking to reporters. And basically, he was challenged to say, he said, I don't agree with Trump on everything. And it's like, okay, give us some examples. Blakeman said that he would, in the coming weeks, begin to talk about issues where he could show some daylight between him and Trump on the issue of immigration or guest worker permits or visas, rather, for people coming to the U.S. But he still hasn't done that yet. Maybe that'll come down the stretch, but that's going to be one of the tests for Bruce Blakeman, because in a state like New York, as analysts have said, too much MAGA will likely do him in.
0: Did he say anything about Lake America, Ontario?
1: I don't think he's touched on that yet.
0: But yeah, his alignment with the president could be tough for the independents, especially in, as you suggest, a blue state like New York. And right now, what are the polls show him a little closer, but so many people still haven't turned to focus on the November elections.
1: Not yet. And what's going on nationally is taking up most of the oxygen everywhere. But as far as focus goes, this is another story that Newsday ran recently, looking at upstate, where one of Blakeman's challenges to win over upstate voters who don't know who he is just yet. Blakeman is slowly increasing his name with voters. It's gradually climbing upward, but he still faces a challenge of not being known by a huge chunk of the electorate that's preparing to vote in November.
0: Yeah, and we can't forget that it was Elise Stefanik who was there before. She's gone now, but she had a whole different energy in, as the kids say today, vibe surrounding her than he does.
1: Yeah, but she would face the inverse problem, which is that people in the Capital Region and upstate New York would know her, but I don't know about how many people on Long Island would know her, or in New York City, which is one of the advantages for Blakeman, and as supporters point out, is he's much better known on Long Island in New York City because he's been in and around politics for a long time, and that's where the bulk of votes are going to come, not from upstate New York.
0: We're speaking with Yancey Roy, Albany Bureau Chief for Newsday, and he is joining us on the Capitol Connection. Speaking of the Capitol, Yancey, you wrote about this and so many others did. It was quite the breaking news when it occurred. I have some thoughts about it. Albany woman charged with plotting to bomb the New York State Capitol. That's according to the FBI. Ultimately, it's a sting operation, right?
1: Yeah, this woman who's been charged with this crime had posted some things online and then was contacted by an FBI informant. And from there, the case kind of took off. And they say that her bomb threat was serious and that she wanted to do damage to the New York Capitol and what have you. I don't know. It's mental health professionals and crime and prosecutorial experts will weigh in on this. But among the things that were out there in terms of the quotes that the prosecutors or the law enforcement presented was like, she wanted to bomb the state capitol and take out as many senators as possible. The folks who live and work around here know the Capitol's largely been an empty building since the legislative session ended the first week of June. There's not a lot of people around right now, a lot of people working from home. So as you go into the building, there's not many people there. And certainly the senators, the legislature's not supposed to be back until January. Her idea of doing a bomb at the Capitol and taking out a lot of senators right now kind of doesn't match the reality of what's going on with day-to-day living at the Capitol. So I don't know. Look, that said, they said that this was potentially a dangerous situation. I don't know much more else we can say about that until the case proceeds.
0: I'll tell you what I would say. I would say sting operations are not the right way to go for law enforcement. You got to go out and get the people who are actually planning stuff. A lot of people say things online and say things that are inflammatory and might lead people to believe they'd be violent, but that doesn't mean they are. So we got to be careful, I think, before you put the public's money and resources into these kinds of operations. And I don't want to suggest motive here, but it may be easier to prosecute crimes if it's a sting rather than the investigations that would go on to have to catch somebody in the act, if you follow me.
1: Oh, yeah, I got to imagine that as the case proceeds, who knows, but I got to imagine her defense attorney would move forward on the argument that what this woman was saying was just stuff she was saying, not stuff she was actually planning to do until she was connected with undercover informants. But I don't know that for sure. We'll just have to see how the case proceeds.
0: You sure will. Yancey, I noticed that you wrote about temporary medical aid and dying act exemptions. Took about a little over a decade to pass medical aid and dying in New York, which we have. What's the exemption part of it?
1: A group of Catholic nuns and dioceses and other stakeholders who long opposed this act have wanted an exemption from having to, in any way, what they call it, participate in the law. So one of the things that was at stake here is that by passing the Medical Aid in Dying Act, it ties into something also known as the Palliative Care Act, which says that any healthcare provider has to inform a terminally ill patient about the whole scope of their treatment options, from doing everything possible to not doing anything, of course. The Catholic groups, which included various healthcare systems, the Diocese of Rockville Center on Long Island, they had asserted that if they are even forced to provide information to patients in palliative care about their options, including, by the way, there is this Medical Aid in Dying Act, then that therefore they were participating in physician-assisted suicide. That was the claim. The state has answered that in the court documents saying, look, there are various opt-out provisions. One of them allows religious healthcare groups to decline to prescribe or even administer life-ending drugs. Religious facilities also may prohibit medically assisted suicide from occurring inside their institutions, and they can restrict their employees from being involved in the process. They say there's numerous ways that we have provided provisions for religious groups. That's going to hinge on the question of participation. If a group says we even have to say that this is an option, then we're participating in it. I don't know. That might be a thin line for a judge to decide. What happened, though, is when they filed this lawsuit, the judge and the state, all the parties, no one's contesting this right now, is to put in a narrow temporary restraining order, and the state voluntarily agrees that it won't seek to compel the plaintiffs, which were, again, were the Catholic groups, to comply while the case is ongoing. And again, when I say compel them to comply, it's not forcing them to participate in any way about decision-making in the Medical Aid for Dying Act. It's they won't compel them to comply with the law that says you must even mention that, by the way, this is a state law and an option for terminally ill patients. It's really in the details here.
0: Speaking of the details, some details in the form of rebate checks. They're coming, right? Right before the election in New York.
1: It's almost a time-honored tradition, hasn't it?
0: It really is. It really is. You think it really buys anybody's votes, though?
1: You want an income tax rebate? How about a property tax rebate? Right now, New York is doing a utility rebate, and it's not a lot of money. At most, you might get a couple hundred dollars. Yeah. Nobody's ever going to not cash the check, right? So the government's going to give you back money, you're going to cash it. Whether it influences anybody on their decision-making for voting, I don't know, that might be questionable. But to tie in with where we started, this goes back to the issue of renewable energy and green energy. Yep. What has happened, is, without getting into all the acronyms, various state entities have been banking money to fund future green energy projects, whether it's wind or solar. And this money has been accumulating and stockpiling in the billions, and projects are on hold somewhat because the federal government has put a real kink in advancing these projects. But back in the early part of the session, it was actually the Republican Assembly Conference, which doesn't often get its way in Albany, first started banging the drum saying, we've got billions sitting in this account, is an escrow. Nothing is going to happen for several years at best. Why are we holding on to it at a time that utility prices for everybody is going way up? They had called for double, $500-$600 per household to send back. And just send something back to residents as opposed to sitting in some state account in some figurative bank somewhere. Democrats in the state legislature probably knew a good idea when they could see one, and they jumped on it as well, and they pushed for it in the state budget negotiations, and Hochul jumped on it as well. It's going to go out to residents probably starting this month now, like I said, $200 in September and October. And no one's going to turn down the money. Whether it makes a dent in your own household income, probably not. Whether it makes an impact in your judgment about who you're voting for, probably not. But again, nobody's going to object to it.
0: They might think it's a cynical move.
1: Do you think that people are cynical about government?
0: Absolutely. Absolutely not. Of course not, Yancey. Why?
1: Okay.
0: Why would they be cynical when they see the cynical nature of how politics tends to work? But you're not cynical at all. You're just looking for truth, justice, the American way. He is Yancey Roy, Albany Bureau Chief for Newsday. And he's joined us on the Capital Connection this week. There's never enough time to chat. There's always things to talk about, Yancey, and I appreciate it when you're here. So thank you.
1: Always glad to be here.

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1: We call it Onkelo. Onkelo means hiding place. In my time, it is still unfinished, though work began in the 20th century when I was just a child. Work would be completed in the 22nd century, long after my death. Onkelo must last 100,000 years. Nothing built by man has lasted even a tenth of that time span. But we consider ourselves a very potent civilization. If we succeed, Onkelo will most likely be the longest lasting remains of our civilization. If you, sometime far into the future, find this, what would it tell you about us?
0: The voice of Danish artist and filmmaker Michael Madsen from the opening of his film Into Eternity. These words were first heard in the US in early 2011 when Into Eternity was released in North America. After Yucca Mountain failed technologically as well as politically in the US, Onkelo is the first in the world and the only project to create a permanent storage for waste from nuclear power plants. Madsen takes us to the remote island of Olkiluoto on the shores of the Baltic Sea in Finland. Underground, we meet the blasters who set off the explosions that create the vast system of tunnels. And above, the various technicians, scientists, and regulators involved in this project. For the next 100 years, the multiple tunnels and chambers of Onkelo, which stretch to a depth of 1,500 feet, will house all of Finland's nuclear waste until it is filled and sealed with cement in 2120. No person working on the facility today will live to see it completed. To protect life from the highly radioactive nuclear power plant fuel, the waste must lay untouched for 100,000 years. Onkelo is being designed to far outlast any structure or institution ever created by mankind. What are 100,000 years in relation to known history? Since it is so difficult to predict the future, we usually look back. The Great Pyramid of Giza was completed around 4,500 years ago. The transition from nomadic hunter-gathering to farming and permanent settlement occurred between 7 and 10,000 years ago. Our Homo sapiens ancestors only reached Europe 40,000 years ago, where Neanderthals did not become extinct until 30,000 years ago. And the great original Homo sapiens migration out of Africa took place between 125 and 60,000 years ago. My thoughts in viewing the film Into Eternity post-Fukushima were that, as insane as it appears to embark on a project of building storage to last 100,000 years, it is even more insane to continue the practice of keeping the so-called spent nuclear fuel right next to the most dangerous places on Earth, in unprotected fuel pools next to nuclear power plants. And most insane, I think, and we may soon all realize, to produce electricity with nuclear fuel in the first place. There's at least 250,000 tons of radioactive waste on Earth. Onkelo, after all these efforts, will be able to hold a tiny fraction of 6,500 tons. For some time, the nuclear industry has claimed nuclear fuel will be reprocessed. However, in this chain of mounting absurdities, reprocessing creates plutonium that will have to be kept safe not for 100,000, but for 1 million years. unless it is used in nuclear weapons, with the potential to destroy the planet instantly. Back to the film. Here is Kraftwerk.

0: The reason why it's kept in water pools is that water creates a shield for radiation.
1: Keeping the waste in tanks, this is probably possible for the next 10 years, 20 years, 100 years, 1,000 years.
0: You just can't guarantee stable conditions above ground, for instance, for 100 years, let alone thousands of years. We can't keep this waste forever in the water pools. There has been two world wars during the last 100 years. The world above ground is unstable.

0: we have to find a permanent solution or a more safer solution in the long run.
1: My civilization depends on energy as no civilization before us. Energy is the main currency for us. Is it the same for you? Does your way of life also depend on unlimited energy?
2: What we must do is to take care of the waste from the nuclear power plants.
3: I think that more and more societies in countries who are using nuclear power are realizing that they also have to do something.
2: We obtain the energy, we have used the energy. Of course, it's our mission to also take care of the waste.
3: There is no way of doing nothing.
0: Final disposal of spent nuclear fuel hasn't been implemented anywhere so far. We are kind of a forerunners in this field. And we are dealing with very, very long time frames, meaning that this repository should last at least 100,000 years.
1: A 100,000 years is beyond our understanding and imagination. Our history is so short in comparison. How is it with you? How far into the future will your way of life have consequences?
4: When I saw the film at the opening in San Francisco, 2 months after the explosions at Fukushima, I thought of a review that I had read on the internet. Alexander wrote in Soft Morning City, "Onkelo is probably the most ambitious human endeavor ever put into practice. And in its quiet, reflective style, the film, Into Eternity, presents the project in its full madness. It makes us consider the big questions in a way that we, in the 21st century, don't usually do outside of theological and philosophical circles. Questions of war, economic collapse, mass migration, ecological catastrophe, societal structure, all seem to pale away when we are faced with a time period that, in reverse, stretches back tens of thousands of years beyond our recorded history, to when Homo sapiens, or modern humans, were not the only species of human on this earth. This is an idea that is almost inconceivable to us now. For all the questions thrown up by Onkelo, only one can approach definite status as a likely event over others. It is inevitable that one day, in the next 100,000 years, Onkelo will be discovered by someone. Any argument against this seems the utmost in arrogance and wishful thinking." Alexander wrote this in Soft Morning City. I wondered how the construction firm that designed and bid on the project of Onkelo may have presented their proposal to the government of Finland, and there it was.
5: Olkiluoto in Eurajoki has been chosen as the site of the disposal facility for spent nuclear fuel. Onkelo.

the repository acts like a cocoon, if you like, or a Russian doll, where you have barriers which complement each other, so that if one barrier might fail, so other barriers still are able to mitigate all the consequences.

0: The final disposal facility will be constructed in stages and decommissioned in the 2100s.
1: When the entire tunnel is ready, a thick concrete closure is cast at the tunnel mouth.
2: We will fill the chambers of Onkelo with the nuclear waste from Finland, from just one little country in the north. After one century, we will seal Onkelo for all eternity, just like the tombs of the pharaohs and the pyramids were sealed thousands of years ago, never to be opened again.
3: There will be forests, there will be houses. Hopefully there will still be people living. Not perhaps exactly the same persons that were there from the beginning, but perhaps their children and grandchildren will still live and use the land. We always bring up the question of the Ice Age as some kind of a very dramatic change in the situation. And of course, it will have an impact. If we look at our assumptions, the scenarios, it will happen within 60,000 years from now.
4: The film Into Eternity reflects much of the discussion on how to create markers on the surface to warn future generations of the danger below. Nothing could be found that would be understood 100,000 years from now. If any physical marker were even to survive the Ice Age, that will be pushing glaciers over Onkelo 60,000 years from now. The discussion in the film reminded me of the report that the Sandia National Laboratories published in 1991. The Department of Energy had commissioned Sandia to create a plan to keep burial grounds of nuclear waste safe from future generations. The report was called Expert Judgment on Inadvertent Human Intrusion into the Waste Isolation Pilot Plant. In essence, the report said that no language, no plaques with symbols, no ominous-looking structures on top of the burial were guaranteed to be understood, even only 10,000 years into the future. The most realistic plan, some of the members of the Sandia National Lab Commission felt, would be to endow a nuclear priesthood committed to guarding the site and transmitting the memory orally from generation to generation. Much of the discussion in Finland, documented in the film Into Eternity, comes up with similar ideas. The Onkelo project staff, like Sandia Labs, recognized that nothing might work unless it became part of a living transmission. And even if future generations were to somehow understand the warning, would they heed it? In our timeline, the pyramids were opened and rune stones moved in spite of warnings.
2: We have no archives with information on nuclear waste yet. But if we build archives, every future society and every future generation must maintain the information and update the language for you to understand. Can we count on continuation for thousands of generations into the future? What if people starve and suffer? What if there are wars or floods or fires? The archives have the same requirements as our interim storages, requirements we cannot guarantee. After all, this is why we are building Onkelo.
4: And so, in the end, some of those interviewed argue that it may be better not to mark the repository at all. That remembering to forget is the best protection. But how will that work for all the future Onkelos that yet must be built for 250,000 tons of nuclear waste? How many such places can you hide?
2: Onkelo is our very first permanent repository for nuclear waste. But when Onkelo is sealed a century from now, it'll hold only a fraction of the waste we have. We must build many more Onkelos far from earthquakes and volcanoes to keep the waste away from the surface of the earth. We must build many more secret chambers that we hope to hide from you.

0: for waste from nuclear power plants. The tiny country of Finland decided to take responsibility for the nuclear waste it created and continues to create, and became the pioneer, both technologically and philosophically, of trying to come to terms with nuclear power. How far ahead can we burden the Earth and future generations by turning on the lights? Peter Bradshaw wrote in the British Guardian, "One of the most extraordinary factual films to be shown this year, Madsen's film, does not merely ask tough questions about the implications of nuclear energy, but also how we as a race conceive our own future. This is nothing less than post-human architecture we are talking about. Why isn't every government, every philosopher, every theologian, everybody, everywhere in the world discussing Onkelo and its implications?" End quote by Peter Bradshaw.
1: Once upon a time, man learned to master fire, something no other living creature had done before him. Man conquered the entire world. One day he found a new fire, a fire so powerful that it could never be extinguished. Man reveled in the thought that he now possessed the powers of the universe. Then in horror, he realized that his new fire could not only create, but also destroy. Not only could it burn on land, but inside all living creatures, inside his children, the animals, all crops. Man looked around for help, but found none. And so he built a burial chamber deep in the bowels of the earth, a hiding place for the fire to burn into eternity.

Into Eternity was written and directed by Michael Madsen. You heard his voice as narrator, along with engineers and regulators for the Onkelo project. The film is beautifully photographed by Heike Farm, with a haunting and intriguing sound design by Nikolai Link and Øyvind Weingarde. You may have recognized the piece Radioactivity by the German electronic group Kraftwerk. Their name curiously translates into power plant. Director Michael Madsen is based in Copenhagen, and the 75-minute film is a co-production between Denmark, Finland, and Sweden. The film opened for European audiences in 2010 and began showing in the US in New York shortly before the explosions at Fukushima. Ever since that catastrophe, the parallel between the way the film shows the handling of spent nuclear fuel and the diligent building of underground storage clashes with what occurred in Fukushima. The film shows the careful removal of so-called spent fuel from the fuel pools to the dangerous and complex procedure of placing the rods into canisters for later transfer into Onkelo. That now stands in frightening and stark contrast to the images of collapsed fuel pools and molten fuel rods that can no longer be handled. Does Fukushima itself have to become a site for storage of what cannot be removed by man or robot that needs to last maybe as long as 100,000 years? On the beach, open to the next tsunami, near an earthquake zone? The movie's website has an excellent section on nuclear facts, for example. High-level nuclear waste is the inevitable end result of nuclear energy production. The waste will remain radioactive and/or radiotoxic for at least 100,000 years.

0: the amount of waste increases daily. Spent nuclear fuel is normally kept in water pools in interim storages. Almost all interim storages are on the ground surface, where they are vulnerable to natural or man-made disasters. And extensive surveillance, security management, and maintenance is required. The water in the pools cools the fuel rods, as the heat emanating from them may otherwise result in radioactive fire. And at the same time, water creates a shield for radioactivity. It takes 40 to 60 years to cool the fuel rods down to a temperature below 100 degrees Celsius. Only below this temperature may the spent fuel be handled or processed further. Those were some nuclear facts from the website of the movie. 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That's tucradio.org. Look under newest programs. TUC Radio has moved to Northern California. This program was produced off the grid with power from the sun, the only safe nuclear reactor.
1: The release of the film Into Eternity and this interview happened in 2011. Since then, only Sweden has moved to its building storage intended to be safe for 100,000 years. According to the September version of the website of SKB, the Swedish Nuclear Fuel and Waste Management Company, they are hiring geologists, quote, "We are now looking for several curious, driven, and committed geologists." Meanwhile, at Onkalo, construction continues, and from time to time, Posiva, the company in charge, is coming up with promotional events. In June 2019, opera star Mika Kares sang the aria of Massimiliano Moore from Verdi's The Bandits. He was 1,300 feet underground.

0: 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Time of useful consciousness is an aeronautical term. It's the time between the beginning of oxygen deficiency and the loss of consciousness. Time for useful projects to rescue the planet and the plane. My name is Maria Gelöden. Thank you for listening.
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0: Hello, and you are listening to Eco Justice Radio. We present environmental culture and climate stories from a social justice frame. We amplify community voices, broaden the reach of grassroots-based movements, and inspire action. My name is Jack Eit. Let's travel into the wild grasslands, climb the high altiplano with a view into other worlds. We endeavor to chart a path through those meteors coming at us, beyond nests of raptors, towering cedars, and into the realm of eco-justice. On today's show, Protecting Our Giant Sequoias, the truth about fire's role in nature. Host Carrie Kim will be interviewing Maya Kosla, biologist and writer who began exploring the biodiversity of post-fire forests in 2014, and Chad Hansen, research ecologist and the director of the John Muir Project of Earth Island Institute. Maya Kosla is currently working with Sequoia Forest Keeper. Her work on giant sequoias after fire, conducted in collaboration with many other independent scientists, has been featured in Ecology and Evolution and in Fire. She has published her poetry and research in multiple books and been featured in many films. Chad Hansen has a PhD in ecology from the University of California at Davis, with a research focus on fire ecology and conifer forest ecosystems. And he is the author of the 2021 book, Smokescreen, Debunking Wildfire Myths to Save Our Forests and Our Climate. He is also the co-editor and co-author of the 2024 book, Mixed Severity Fires, Nature's Phoenix, by Elsevier Incorporated. He regularly publishes op-eds in national newspapers.
1: Hello, this is Carrie Kim. Listeners, today we are grateful to welcome both Chad Hansen, research ecologist and director of the John Muir Project of Earth Island Institute, and Maya Kosla, biologist and writer who actively documents and explores biodiversity of post-fire forests. They join us today for an urgent conversation around forests, including giant sequoia forests, and how we can act and advocate for their protection and continuance for generations to come. Long held sacred, honored and safeguarded by indigenous peoples for millennia here, forests are under constant threat, particularly from extractive industries. Logging and clear cutting for the burgeoning biomass industry are being accelerated under the guise of promoting forest health, wildfire management, and/or climate mitigation. These policies are often misguided and highly destructive to the very forests and forest dwellers that they claim to protect. Chad Hansen and Maya Kosla are here to share their knowledge, deep field research, and experience to elucidate. We can all serve and act on behalf of the sacred forests that surround us. Our show originates from the ancestral homelands of the Tongva and all of their relatives. We thank the Tongva ancestors for their enduring legacy, presence and stewardship and profound connection to this region. We invite listeners to align with and support many of the Native nations on Turtle Island and the world. Welcome, Maya and Chad.
2: Thank you.
3: Thank you so much.
1: Thank you both for your lifetime advocacy for forests and the many precious beings that inhabit it. Maya, we had you on the show just after the Eaton and Palisades fires of 2025. Logging of post-fire forests was a looming issue then and continues to be so. What has or hasn't changed since then, and what do you feel is urgent for listeners to know about the state of forests today?
3: I think it seems to me, from what I'm seeing, that the scale is increasing. There seems to be a sense of urgency around removal. In several occasions, we are finding very odd uses or uses for forest materials that I never would have dreamed of before. Mm-hmm. Forest biomass being one of them. They're dreaming up, you know, converting forest biomass into hydrogen, converting forest biomass into, you know, gasification products or even oils. Mm-hmm. So, you know, there seems to be an urgency. There's a lot of bills connected to it, just state bills as well as federal. So mm-hmm. I think as the urgency amps up, what we need to be careful of is that, you know, they want bigger chunks because they can get away with it. They feel like this is opportunism. It's like the gold rush, except applied to, unfortunately, forest extraction and to the demise of its incredible creatures, one and all.
1: Mm-hmm. Well, I think we already kind of knew that was not going to be good news. You weren't going to be sure on that point. But I, you know, to flip a little bit, to go back, Chad, because you have been a research ecologist for so many years, and I wanted to go back to the early beginnings, maybe something more encouraging for all of us as to why to do this work and why it matters. You devoted your life to studying and researching forests, and I wonder if you could speak about that original inspiration, how you became this, and what really motivated you in this direction.
2: Well, for me, forests have always been home. It's always where I've felt most connected. It's the place that I enjoy being the most. When I was growing up and I didn't live in the forest, I spent as much time in the forest as I possibly could, by myself, with friends, with my grandparents, with my parents, with, you know, others. And this has always been, you know, the place where I'm happiest, you know, always. I like towns and I like cities too. You know, it's not like I don't, but forests for me are the place that where I experience, you know, beauty and nature. It's a place that where I always see something interesting and amazing. I'm always finding out and discovering something new every time I go out. So, you know, for me, I had that connection to forests, you know, from a very young age, but I didn't know that forests were under threat. I was really, really naive politically when I was younger. Mm-hmm. And my older brother and I hiked the Pacific Crest Trail from Mexico to Canada in 1989. Mm-hmm. It took some time off of toward the end of college and did this. And by the time we got to the northern Sierra Nevada, we started seeing real devastation from logging on public lands. And we saw more and more of that as we went north. And so for me, I realized that, you know, if I can't just enjoy these places, I need to actually get involved protecting them and understanding them as well. And so that led me, you know, first to law school and then ultimately back into the sciences and into ecology.
1: So you didn't really have any, even though you were enjoying forests, you didn't really have any idea that was going on to that extent.
2: No, I had no idea whatsoever. You know, when I was growing up, I was born and raised in Los Angeles, and so I would hike in the Angeles National Forest, and it's one of the very few national forests in the country that doesn't have a logging program. It has no logging program, and it hasn't had a logging program since, like, you know, the 1950s, 1960s, and even then it was very small. Mm-hmm. And so, you know, I never saw any evidence of logging on the Angeles National Forest. And then I started hiking and backpacking in the Los Padres National Forest, also in Southern California, also no logging program, not since 1977 until recently. Yeah. And then I would backpack in the High Sierra in, you know, Sequoia and Kings Canyon National Park, so no logging program, et cetera. And so I just had no idea what was going on further out from you know, the population centers, further away from Southern California.
1: Right. I think they like to keep it that way. But I this is maybe a good segue to your book, Smokescreen, Debunking Wildfire Myths to Save Our Forests and Our Climate. And in that book, you assert that natural fires are as essential as sun and rain. I wonder if you could elaborate about that.
2: Yes, there's so many important things to talk about here, but if there's one thing I would probably put at the top of the list, it's that fire is not a destructive force in forest ecosystems. Fire is a creative force. Mm-hmm. Fire doesn't remove or damage or degrade habitat. Fire creates habitat. Fire enhances habitat. Fire enhances biodiversity. And, you know, it may seem counterintuitive to a lot of people because we've been bombarded with these narratives and images for not just our lifetimes, but generations, that fire destroys and we have to stop fire at all costs. And especially if it burns at high intensity, you know, this sort of, well, some fire's okay, but only if it creeps along the forest floor. Well, that's good too. That's natural also. But it's also natural for fire to burn more intensely in places, especially during hot, dry, windy conditions. We've always had hot, dry, windy days, and kill most or all the trees in patches, sometimes small patches, sometimes big patches. Mm-hmm. But what people don't realize is that those areas that we used to think were destroyed or lost, where the fire actually killed most or all the trees, Mm-hmm. That's actually some of the most incredibly biodiverse and wildlife-rich mm-hmm. habitat that we have in North America. And it's true elsewhere in the world, too, where a lot of the research is converging now, and we're finding the same thing is true in these ecosystems. So you want that mix. You want fire that burns, creeps along the forest floor, but you also want the flames to go 100, 200 feet tall and actually kill most or all the trees, because it turns out a large percentage of the native biodiversity in the forest depends on that habitat. And they can't really survive anywhere else or maintain viable populations in any other habitat type.
1: You know, maybe Mike, you could speak to that as far as, because you study so much of biodiversity in the forest and you document many of the animals that inhabit it. If you could talk about, because we were in the Snag Forest and we had said, you know, this looks like a barren, desolate place. And yet it's not. And as you've said, Chad, it is key to actually the forest ecosystem continuing this cycle of life and death and rebirth, and that fire is regenerative. So could you speak to the animal populations, Maya, and what is actually living out there in these post-burn forests and why they're necessary?
3: Absolutely. And, you know, I think initially there are very small clues, which include the native insects that come in to the fire-killed trees, and they are wood borers and bark beetles, and the wood borers lay their eggs on the surface, and the larvae bore into they're kind of white-looking as far as what I've documented fish woodpeckers catching. They look white and very vulnerable when they're finally pulled out of that deep section of wood. Mm-hmm. And there are blackback woodpeckers especially, and hairy woodpeckers. Those are the two main species I've seen that will just go after. They just specialize, especially blackbacks. Mm-hmm. So the blackback woodpeckers are it seems when you look at the blackback and the features of this woodpecker, it just seems like it was born for the burn. It was born for these burn forests. So this is the second wave, is all these birds that come in, because they are cavity nesters. Mm-hmm. The ones that, and of course, Chad had a field trip in starting 2014, when, you know, a while ago, it seems. And May 2014, we went looking out for blackbacks and heard them, of course, in a burned forest, and they fly right up to you and sort of like peek around the corner to, have you noticed that I'm here? And they disappear. They literally disappear on that tree because they're so well camouflaged. You know that they are simply, they've got this bond with this particular system that has lasted them through the ages.
1: Right.
3: And you have this wave upon wave upon wave of life, like a radiating circle, outwardly radiating circles of life, with new plants coming in, voles, shrews, mice, gophers, and small mammals populating, bobcats coming in, and coyotes to prey, foxes to prey on them, chipmunks. Mm-hmm. So these circles of life start growing more and more as the chaparral vegetation comes in, alongside some of that beautiful conifer regeneration that we as a team have been monitoring and counting, little what I call baby seedlings, baby sequoias, firs, mm-hmm. cedars, pines, mm-hmm. starting out like little things that just look completely helpless. And then, of course, by year six, they're taller than us. Mm-hmm. And by year eight in some of the fires, one of the fires, they're so tall, they've got cones, which is sort of a record breaker, because never seen a 7 or 8 year old tree with cones, which is awesome. And then what I've really specialized in most recently is, once the forest adds that set of complex layers and complex habitats, or maybe even before, but certainly once the chaparral and the conifers and the wildflowers and the riparian corridor reestablishing, and there's a vegetation, horsetail has come back, willows are sprouting along the banks. You get enough complexity and a lot more diversity in terms of the prey base and small birds, large birds, as well as the mammals, that the large predators come back. You know, I mentioned bobcats earlier, but now you've got fisher, you've got martin, you've got a mountain lion, Mm-hmm. And bear, and bear just, actually bear is so interesting because I've seen bear chase deer in the camera, and I know bear can catch deer sometimes. Mm-hmm. Probably if it's slow, because those deer are, they're very, very nimble. Sure. But, and Fisher can do that too. You know, it's astounding what they can get. They can get their own size or even larger. So they're hardcore, those Fisher, and they, I'm sure that they coexist with bear. I've seen them both in the cameras a lot. Mm-hmm. So I'm assuming they coexist because they're just, they just take their claim on the territory, and that they're good for the territory. So most recently, my highlight for the last couple of years, starting December 2024, is these beautiful martens, Pacific martens. And because to me, they're setting an example of what can live in an absolutely progress, thrive, breed, have young, tell the young to go away in the way they do, which I've seen, and, you know, and reestablish themselves right in a intensely burned patch. Mm-hmm. Where they burrowed into a snag vertically down. I saw that on camera. And established themselves. And 2.5 years later, same snag patch, high severity snag patch. They burned, you know, very intensely, you know, snags all around. They're doing fine. And yeah, there are a few live trees in their immediate vicinity for cover. Few, but it is, the larger context of it is this intensely burned area. And well, the success of the martens tell me that, to me, Fisher is fully capable of dealing with this.
1: But how to change this public perception? Because the public perception basically is that those places, the snag forest, the post-burn forest, are like wastelands and we just need to log it. That's kind of the justification, right? To be able to come in and log it. And there's this denial of all this waves and waves of life and habitat that's being created, the animals that are returning and how that is feeding the whole web of life. So, you know, it's you've spoken to this, Chad, as far as, well, both of you have, as far as the regeneration, that it's kind of being hidden from us, or that they've even closed off areas so that you wouldn't know that there is actually this incredible regeneration happening in the Sequoia Forest. So I don't know if you want to take that one, Chad, and maybe this is a good opportunity to talk about the great Giant Sequoia Scam short film.
2: Sure. Yeah. So, you know, Adam Bronstein did a wonderful film and interviewed a number of us, you know, in the field, especially in the large high intensity fire patch in Redwood Mountain Grove. It's the largest giant sequoia grove in existence. It's in Kings Canyon National Park. And it's one of the places among, you know, several where the Forest Service and the Park Service and the other government agencies said, well, giant sequoias can't possibly regenerate in large high-intensity fire patches. And they just made up a bunch of things. They had no data for this. They just said, well, if the flames get too high, if it burns too intense, it'll consume the cones. It'll literally incinerate the cones with the seeds inside, and there's no potential for regeneration. And it was a very compelling narrative to a lot of people. And they're still promoting this idea, even after we published study after study after study, finding enormous amounts of sequoia regeneration, and the cones are all over the place. There's no, the cones do not get incinerated. It doesn't matter how intense the fire is. So we went in there, and, you know, and Adam, you know, filmed us and documented and interviewed us in the field, talking about this, showing and walking through, hiking through all the incredible sequoia regeneration, which in many places, I mean, this is more the rule than the exception at this point. Mm-hmm. In many places, in these large high-intensity fire patches, the giant sequoia regeneration is so vigorous, so dense, so abundant that you have a hard time walking through there because you don't want to step on them. You don't want to crush them. You know, we're trying to be careful. We care about these the species and these trees. Mm-hmm. And so we're walking through, and you know, these are the areas where the government agencies are telling the public, and certain politicians are telling the public, that there's none. And it's nuts. And the only reason we've been able to get in there is because we've been able to get around their blocks, but they've prevented the press, the public, from going into these areas under penalty of arrest and fines for years, putting up what they call closure orders, saying, well, it's not safe for the public to go in there, which is not honest at all and not even remotely true.
1: Right.
2: And so once we'd been able to get in there, and we by the way, we got them to back off and lift that closure order just a few months ago.
1: That's
2: so
1: great.
2: Anyone can go in there now and see for themselves, which is what we've been encouraging people to do, because people need to see this beauty for themselves. And mm-hmm. and really, we just need to talk about it more so everyone knows, whether yeah. they can get out there or not themselves. They know that what's really going on out there is incredibly rich and wonderful and abundant and positive. And it's yeah. not this tale of loss and destruction from fire that we've been told.
1: Right, exactly. Well, I think the thing is, like you said, experientially being out there, because there's a very big contrast between the forest that has been clear cut and logged versus the post-burn forest that is naturally regenerating itself. That's a very different feeling. It was like, remember, Maya, we were talking about, like, that's the silent spring forest where all the machinery right. has been there. Everything does feel kind of dead in there, even though I'm sure it's not as well, but just the way it's treated and mishandled. And we know the industrial machinery coming in there. Listeners, we are going to take a quick break here, and we'll be right back with Chad Hansen and Maya Kosla to talk more about regenerating our forests.
0: 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Host Carrie Kim and guest Maya Kosla, biologist and writer, and Chad Hansen, research ecologist and the director of the John Muir Project of Earth Island Institute.
1: Listeners, we are back with Chad Hansen and Maya Kosla. And we were just talking about the importance of mycorrhizal fungi to a forest ecosystem and how they are harmed as well by logging industry and heavy machinery coming in there.
2: Yeah, so forest ecosystems are so much, are vastly more complex than I think we have realized as humans. And we're starting to get a clue now. But a lot of the complexity, of course, is above ground, but a lot of it's below your feet too as you're hiking through the forest. And one of the key examples of that is the mycorrhizal fungi network underneath your feet in the soil. And this is a network of tiny little filaments that connect tree to tree, tree to shrub, shrub to tree. And this network is vastly complex. It shares nutrients, it shares information, conveys mm-hmm. information. We're just beginning to understand how this functions. But basically, the way I conceive of it, the way I think of it, is it's like a giant, almost infinitely complex brain, far, far, far larger and more complex than human comprehension could really grasp.
1: Right.
2: But that's what it is. And just to put it in perspective, because we think a lot of ourselves as humans, right? I mean, we're pretty clever in certain ways, but nothing compared to a forest, really, a forest mm-hmm. ecosystem. In one teaspoon of forest soil in an intact native forest that mm-hmm. has not been degraded or damaged by logging, in one right. teaspoon of forest soil, you have 50 miles of mycorrhizal fungi filaments. Imagine mm-hmm. that. Mm-hmm. And of course, you know, when logging occurs, when the heavy machinery comes in and damages and degrades the soil, that density goes way down. And mm-hmm. and the more logging happens, the farther down it goes.
1: Mm-hmm. And how quickly does that regenerate once they're gone is what I wonder as well.
2: That's a really good question. You know, I think there's a lot of debate about that, but it's not years. It's mm-hmm. it's certainly decades. That much is clear from the research. It is definitely decades.
1: That's very disturbing.
2: It is. It's decades. And it's not like it goes down to zero. It doesn't, you know, so there is hope.
1: Right.
2: And the forest will reclaim, you know, nature will reclaim the area mm-hmm. from the damage of humanity. But it's not something that happens overnight. And it's really a process of, we're talking about multiple decades.
1: Right. It's nothing to take for granted. That's for sure.
2: Right.
1: Well, I wanted to segue here from talking about that to the deficit of fire, because a lot of people might be surprised to hear you say that in many places, US, North America, around the world, actually have a significant deficit of fire. Could you explain what you mean?
2: Yeah, we have good data in most forest ecosystems around the world. And it's true in the US, it's true in Canada, it's true in Central and Western Europe, it's true in Southeastern Australia, it's true in lots of places. We know how frequently fire occurred historically. We know from fire scar studies, We know from Stand Age reconstruction studies, we can kind of look into the distant past centuries and centuries back and actually understand what the disturbance processes were, how often high intensity fire occurred. We actually have good data on that. And so we can actually compare those data from before logging, before fire suppression policies. We can compare those you know, baseline ecological data to current patterns, which are being tracked by satellite imagery and other methods. And what's fascinating about this is that, contrary to the dominant public narrative that, you know, fire is destroying our forests and we have too much fire, et cetera, the world over, with very few exceptions, we have a deficit of fire in our forests. Now, we are getting closer to natural levels in some forest ecosystems. And in some forests, we're actually within the natural range of variability now. We're not exceeding it by any means, but we're inside of the natural range of variability in some cases, which is good. But that's because we've had more fire in recent years, and we don't want too much fire or too little.
1: Right.
2: But I think most people don't realize we still have too little in most ecosystems. And that's not just low-intensity fire. It's also high-intensity fire. There are some ecosystems that have too much fire. So that is a fact. And it's important to note that, like Southern California chaparral is one of those ecosystems that has too much fire. And that's not good ecologically. It's partly because of climate change, but the main factor there is just human ignitions. There's just a lot of people, you know, next to the chaparral ecosystems doing dumb things that cause ignitions pretty much all year round. And so that's a big factor there. So, you know, that's a matter of controlling human ignitions. But in forests, we still have too little.
1: Well, I wonder if you could speak about how the giant sequoias are actually dependent upon the high intensity fires, because I heard you say that actually the populations have gone down because of that long-standing fire suppression policy, what, over like 100 years or so. Maybe if you could speak more to that high intensity fire, how it actually is necessary. And I think that's really important for people to understand.
2: Yeah, well, no, this is really key. You're absolutely right. It's not just that high intensity fire is good or okay. It's not just that it's natural. It is essential in forest ecosystems for dozens and dozens of bird and small mammal species, lots of vertebrate species. But it's also essential for like literally hundreds of plant species. Some of them are wildflowers. Some of them are native shrubs. And quite a few of them are tree species. Giant sequoia is one of those. And giant sequoia, I would say giant sequoia, I call it the most misunderstood tree on planet Earth. It's funny because it's standing there, this giant tower in the forest. Mm-hmm. And you know, people come by the millions to come and check them out and celebrate them and ooh and ah. And they have no idea what the giant sequoia really is. Because we're treating them like museums. You know, we're treating these giant sequoia groves like museums, but they're not museums. They're dynamic living ecosystems that are born in fire and have been for over 90 million years, literally since the time of the dinosaurs. So giant sequoias evolved a specific ecological niche, like a lot of other tree species around the world, not just in North America. Mm-hmm. They evolved a specific niche to take advantage very rapidly of the new circumstances created specifically by high intensity fire and to dominate the landscape and to basically be the dominant species, dominant vegetation. And it requires a very specific set of adaptations to do that, because most trees, they're adapted to fire, including high intensity fire, but they're not dependent on it, most tree species, but some really are. And giant sequoias are one of those species. They're called serotonous species. And serotonous species, you know, giant sequoias need four things in order to reproduce. They have to have fire that's hot enough to allow their cones to release seeds, cones to open up and release seeds. That's number one. Number two, the fire has to burn intensely enough to consume 100% of the thick duff and litter on the forest floor, decomposing pine needles and twigs and leaves. It's not soil, but it's, you know, soil to be. So it takes that, and this is number three, it turns it into a nutrient-rich bed of mineral ash, like super fertilizer. And what that does is when the seedlings germinate, instead of sinking the roots into duff and litter, which is what happens in low and moderate intensity areas because it doesn't consume most of the duff and litter, they sink the roots into soil, which allows them to survive. Now, not only do they have the roots in soil, but they've got this super fertilizer that basically spurs and enhances their growth for many, many decades to come. And it brings us to number four. They need fire to burn intensely enough and the flames to leap high enough to kill most or all the trees in the forest canopy. And to do it in large enough patches that they're getting sunlight pretty much all day long. They need a lot of sunlight in the early years of their life. And if they have all those things, they thrive. They grow with such incredible abundance and such a rapid rate. I mean, Maya and I have spent a lot of time doing research together with the rest of our research team out in these high-intensity fire patches. We're going into areas where it's only 4 or 5 years post-fire, 6 years post-fire, and you know, we've got dozens and dozens per acre that are way over the top of my head. Nice. We have some that are twice my height, some that are already 14 feet tall.
1: It's amazing.
2: And they're only 4.5 years old. Wow. You know, and they're already, some of them, by the way, Maya, I didn't tell you, get a chance to tell you this. We found cones on a bunch of the sequoia saplings in Redwood Mountain Grove in the large high intensity fire patch. 4.5 years old, they're already producing cones.
1: That's amazing.
3: Down in the valley or up on the...
2: In the canyon.
3: Very cool.
2: Sorry about that little digression.
1: No, I think I heard you say, Chad, that in one like post-fire situation, there was 25,000 saplings.
2: Oh yeah. I mean, there's a bunch of areas like that. There's areas, of course, you know, there are areas where you've got, you know, 200 or 300 per acre. Mm-hmm. That's an exception for sure. Most of them have several thousand to even like over 10,000 per acre. And in some places it's over 50,000 per acre.
1: That's amazing. Well, that, you know, this myth of the high intensity fire being something terrible and we need to stop this. And the same thing is true, I think, with crown fires, that people think that that's something really, you know, maybe that is equivalent within a high intensity fire. I don't actually know.
2: It is. It's actually the more intense subset of high intensity fire.
1: Mm-hmm. I think you could share about the epicormic branching, one of you or Maya, right?
2: Well, Maya, why don't you take that one?
3: Oh, yeah.
1: People understand.
3: Yeah. It's interesting because when you get into a place like Freeman Creek Grove, if you're looking straight as you're hiking and you're seeing a tree, a giant sequoia that has been all but consumed by fire, in the sense that the exterior has been turned into charcoal, not the interior. The interior is completely intact, unless it's hollowed out. That's also possible. And then you look, most people may not look all the way up to the top, which is maybe a couple hundred feet or more. But if you look up, there's more than one time. I mean, there's several trees in Freeman Creek Grove that you could see the flame lengths went almost all the way up to the top of the tree.
1: Amazing.
3: And there they are, these sort of gangly leaves. It has a very bushy look. It's not that beautiful cone shape anymore. It has a very artistic streak look of it, you know?
1: Yes.
3: It's just asymmetrical.
1: Kind of
3: something came up happy, a branch came up, and then another one, you know, so it's sort of, it's got a fluffy look. I don't know how else to express it, but it's very asymmetrical and beautiful and artsy in a cool way. So that's what they call epicormic branching, which is epi directly out of the trunk or directly out of the bark of the tree. And so basically those trees are full of life just as much as any other tree. After a while, they're thriving just as much as any other. The really cool thing about those trees, and I just saw this 2 nights ago, I got into Redwood Campground. This is across from Trail of 100 Giants. And we walked Trail of 100 Giants. It's sort of a paved trail.
1: Yeah.
3: There was a spotted owl female calling and young calling as well. So they were calling back and forth. I didn't hear the male. I think I might have heard the male just a couple of times and then I didn't. And I thought possibly the male is with the other young. I just was imagining that. I didn't really know how many young there are. So the following morning I went in there and I thought to myself, there really doesn't seem to be that many snags here. I mean, I'm trying to figure this out. Where are they nesting? Oh, and then I look up. And some of those super giant trees where we were strolling, mostly focusing on the tree on the ground.
1: Yeah.
3: Well, if you look straight up, at least a couple of them might have had a lightning strike way back that would have taken out those branches at the top and then burned into sort of a little cavity, if you will, into where the branch used to be. And I don't think would have killed the tree. There's a couple of them that are big, huge snags. But that effect would have created that cavity. And there's so many cavities.
1: Yeah. Well, it's amazing just to see that regeneration, that that is a sign of regeneration, right?
3: Yes.
1: That karmic branching, that nature continues. And I wonder if you two could speak to this kind of mantra of keep the carbon in the forest. And that should be a combination of live and dead trees. Because oftentimes, right, the down trees are the ones that they want to haul away. But we know that it's essential for the down trees. And if you could speak to the function that those down trees serve for the ecosystem.
2: Absolutely. So, you know, just from the 30,000 foot level, we are in a climate crisis. We're in a biodiversity crisis. And at this point in time, you know, we put so much excess CO2 into the atmosphere. The CO2 has a very, very long residence time in the atmosphere once you put all that excess CO2 up there. We have to shift away from fossil fuels. That's essential, but it's not nearly enough. Mm-hmm. We cannot overcome the climate crisis solely by shifting away from fossil fuels. A lot of people don't realize that.
1: Right.
2: Just as important is dramatically increasing protection for ecosystems, especially forests, which are our best carbon sinks, so that they can absorb more and more of the excess CO2 from the atmosphere, which is what they do.
1: Mm-hmm.
2: Yeah, they're the opposite from us. They breathe in CO2, they breathe out oxygen, which is pretty cool. So, you know, that's essential. So when we're pulling carbon out of the forest, when we're logging, whether it's live trees or dead trees, we are removing carbon and water from the forest. Enormous amounts of water. We're actually drying out, desertifying the forest by removing all those trees, because it's removing carbon and water in massive quantities. And of course, when we remove the carbon from the forest, a lot of people think, well, okay, you're moving a tree from the forest, but it ends up in a house somewhere, right? In a 2x4. And maybe that's a type of stored carbon. That's what the logging industry would have us believe.
1: God.
2: The reality is that only about 20-25% of the wood, the carbon in a given tree that's removed from the forest by logging operations actually ends up in something that's relatively long-lived, some product. The great majority of the carbon in the tree is burned very, very quickly for dirty energy.
1: For biomass, yes.
2: Biomass, that's right. Mm-hmm. The branches, the treetops, the bark, the mill residue, and that is, you know, everything that is not usable for a 2x4. And in fact, the smaller trees, pretty much these days, anything that's less than about 14 inches in diameter is the entire tree is chipped and burned for biomass on site to power the grid. So, you know, this is the dirtiest and dumbest form of energy we could possibly imagine. In the climate crisis, it actually produces about 40% more CO2 than burning coal for equal energy produced. And it's really hard to be worse than coal, but biomass is, forest biomass is.
1: So shocking, you know.
2: And so, it's just a really, really bad idea, and it's not something we should be subsidizing or allowing. And so, you know, I think it's really important for people to understand that a forest ecosystem is not just live trees. It's live trees, it's dead trees, it's down logs, it's shrubs, it's wildflowers, it's, you know, the small trees, the big trees, it's all of the above. It's all that complexity. An ecologically healthy forest is not a tidy place. It's messy, it's complex. And that's good. That means it's carbon rich. That means it's biodiverse.
1: Yes.
2: And so the last thing you want to do is remove the snags and the down logs from the forest, because really that's where a huge amount of the biodiversity is in the forest. Those standing dead trees, that's where wildlife eats and lives. You know, most of the species in the forest. There's some that live in the live trees too. There's a lot of those also. But, you know, by and large, a dead tree, pound for pound, ton for ton, it's a lot more ecologically important than a live tree of the same size. It's not even close.
1: That's amazing.
2: So you want them both. And then when they fall to the ground, that's incredible habitat for small mammals, for invertebrates. They decay over time into soil and they replenish the soil with nutrients and keep the soil rich and productive to replenish and rejuvenate the forest. So, yeah, we need to keep the carbon in our forest. It's essential for mitigating the climate crisis and also overcoming the biodiversity crisis.
1: Well, I mean, I think also this is a time to talk about the density of the forest, because you talked about the complexity and the biodiversity of the forest, but the actual density, the multi-storied forest, the canopy, like the microclimate that's created, if you could speak to that, because that is also important for people to understand. And that's that comparison of being in this stripped, clear-cut, open forest area that is just a danger, as we know, actually, greater danger for fire to roll through there in the future. But
2: Yeah, this is really important. And I know we're about to come up to a break, but I'll try to make this point quickly. So the logging interests and the politicians who are funded by the logging industry, state and federal, mm-hmm. they have really tried to divide forest protection activists from climate mm-hmm. activists by mm-hmm. trying to spin this narrative that dense forests are overgrown and they're mm-hmm. too dense. Mm-hmm. And that's why they're burning too intensely, that they're too mm-hmm. dense. Mm-hmm. And that is absolute mythology. That is disinformation. The vast majority of the science tells us that the denser the forest is, actually the lower intensity mm-hmm. the fires mm-hmm. burn on average when fires mm-hmm. occur. And it's because of that cool, shady, right. humid microclimate that you have in a denser forest stand with a lot more mm-hmm. canopy cover and shade.
1: And you can feel that immediately, yes. Well, listeners, we will take a break right now and come back to speak with Chad Hansen and Maya Kosla about regenerating the forests.
0: 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Today, you're listening to Protecting Our Giant Sequoias, The Truth About Fire's Role in Nature, with host Carrie Kim and guest Maya Kosla, biologist and writer, and Chad Hansen, research ecologist and the director of the John Muir Project of Earth Island Institute.
1: Listeners, we are back now with Chad Hansen and Maya Kosla, and we are talking about forests, giant sequoia forests, and all the many ways that we need to protect the forest from clear cutting and logging and the biomass industry. So we've talked about the microclimate and the density of the forest and how critical that is. I wonder if you could also talk about the dirty energy. We want to talk a bit about the Fix Our Forests Act, because we have mentioned that there's all kinds of legislation that's being promoted as this is for forest restoration or forest health or climate mitigation, you know, wildfire mitigation and communities, but it's farther from the truth. So if you could speak about the impacts, maybe Chad, you could speak about the impacts to forests with the Fix Our Forests Act, and Maya to the wildlife.
2: Sure. Yeah. So there are two bills that we're very concerned about right now that have strong opposition from the environmental community to these bills. One is called the Fix Our Forests Act, mm-hmm. and the other one is called the Save Our Sequoias Act. And you're probably mm-hmm. noticing a pattern here of deceptive, euphemisms. They're trying to spin these as forest health and forest protection measures. And this is incredibly dishonest. So these are Trojan horse logging bills. Mm. What both the Fix Our Forests Act, so-called, and the Save Our Sequoias Act would do is roll back environmental laws, really extreme rollbacks of environmental laws, dramatically curtail or in some cases completely eliminate public participation and environmental analysis to allow increased and expedited logging on public forests, old growth forests, post-fire clear cutting, and also in giant sequoia groves. So the Fix Our Forests Act, in fact, we just figured out a hidden loophole in the Fix Our Forests Act, because on the surface, it's incredibly bad as it is.
1: Right.
2: But it also has a provision. You have to connect a few dots. And we realized just a few months ago that the Fix Our Forests Act, once you connect those dots, and this was done deliberately, it would actually prevent the public from being able to enforce any federal environmental law on national forests against logging projects. So any logging project could go forward, clear cutting old growth forest, anything. You couldn't stop it under the National Environmental Policy Act, the Endangered Species Act, the National Forest Management Act, Clean Water Act. None of those bedrock environmental laws would be enforceable. It would basically essentially nullify them for all practical purposes. And this was a really cynical move done by members of Congress, some of them Republicans and some of them Democrats, like Democrat Senator from California, Alex Padilla. He is one of the leads pushing this so-called Fix Our Forests Act and also the Save Our Sequoias Act logging bill, which the Save Our Sequoias Act logging bill would roll back environmental laws to allow logging in giant sequoia groves and adjacent old growth forests on national parks, in wilderness areas, in the national monument, sequoia monument, in roadless areas. So, these are really, really dangerous, destructive bills that they're trying to spin and fool people into thinking are measures to protect forests. So really, people need to call their members of Congress, call your U.S. senators, especially if you're in California, call both Senator Padilla and Senator Schiff and tell them to oppose both of these bills And please ask Senator Padilla to take his name off of it. He really should. Senator Schiff has not supported them, but he hasn't really come out against them, so he really needs to.
1: Unbelievable. Do you feel that there's any public shift in perception around these bills, or do you think people are pretty unaware?
2: Oh, I think there's a lot more awareness now than there was a year ago, 2 years ago about these bills. A lot of people realize that they've been deceived, that these are not forest protection measures. These are cynical logging bills. But having said that, there's still a big public education campaign ahead of us that we need to undertake. Yeah.
1: I think people are becoming more familiar with the way things are campaigned and the deception behind these campaigns. It makes you even more kind of alert to, it's probably the opposite of what it's saying it is, what it's presenting itself to be.
2: Right.
1: You know, I wonder, too, if you could speak about your other book, Chad, that you co-author with Dominic Della Sala, The Ecological Importance of Mixed Severity Fires, Nature's Phoenix. Maybe we've already covered some of this because we've talked about low-intensity fires, high-intensity fires, but maybe if there's anything else that we missed that's covered in the book that you think people need to know.
2: Well, I just, the thing I would just love to come back to there, and this is covered, in both my book, Smokescreen, and also Mixed Severity, the new version, the second edition is called Mixed Severity Fires, Nature's Phoenix. We came out with that in 2024, and it's mostly new content, it's updated. And the thing that I'd really like just to come back to is the fact that mixed intensity fire includes low, moderate, and high. It's all natural in our forest ecosystems. It's been going on for millions of years. Different plant and animal species have evolved to depend on different intensities of fire. Some like the fires that burn cool, and it's mostly live trees, and some like it hot. And we need to have that mix, and it's a good thing. It's a necessary thing. And the forests are regenerating wonderfully after these fires in all kinds of heterogeneous and positive ways. You're seeing all kinds of species, plant and animal, that you didn't see before the fires, and species that have been deprived of fire, like the giant sequoia, specifically deprived of high-intensity fire, are thriving now. I mean, we're seeing levels of regeneration in these high-intensity fire patches now, that of sequoia regeneration, that no human being has seen since the 1880s or 1890s. We're seeing the birth of new giant sequoia forests that no one's seen in living memory until now, until these recent fires. It's a really exciting thing, and we need to celebrate that. And I think that's what the Nature's Phoenix book and also my book Smokescreen does, is we celebrate what the science is telling us. It's backed up by a lot of evidence, but which we also experience personally out there, the beauty and the wonder and the ecological richness and the cacophony of birdsong, right?
1: Absolutely. Being out there, especially, it's just this incredible field of regeneration, and it is inspiring. It very much moves the heart to see that. And it's a very different story than what we are told.
2: It is. And so people need to be skeptical when politicians and sometimes, large, news outlets. There was just a really bad story in the New York Times a few days ago that misled a lot of people. And people need to be aware that, I'm sure that there was no intention to mislead, but, sometimes the big news outlets get it wrong. And if they tell you that the forest is dead and it's been destroyed by high intensity fire or it's not regenerating, don't believe them. Contact me or Maya. We'll take you out and show you what's really going on.
1: Yes, go out and see for yourself. Yeah. Absolutely. I wonder if either of you are collaborating with Indigenous peoples in your advocacy or field work. I think you have done some, Maya. I don't know if that's something that you both are doing or...
3: Yeah, I think one of the things that was revealed to me

0: actually old growth forests into pellets.
1: Wow.
0: That's
1: oh my
0: astounding.
1: God.
0: And so it's so extreme. I think when you go to that kind of stream, you'll see people really understanding the truth behind what's happening. And Native people in northeast British Columbia, on the coastal British Columbia, there are tribes who absolutely object. One after another, talk to tribe members who are, they feel this deep connection to the land, as do the tribe members in the parts of California we call home.
1: Mm-hmm.
0: Their home, their original yes. home. And the people in British Columbia, the tribe, indigenous, the First Nation people, are extremely frustrated with trying to speak out and blockade. Even they've got big blockades like the Fairy Creek blockade, forest projects, and then they are taken to court for years. I mean, it's just this debilitating system.
1: Mm-hmm.
0: But there are definitely many people on the right track there in terms of the awareness, the level of objection they have, strong mm-hmm. objections they have,
1: right.
0: and the dances they do that voice those objections.
1: Mm-hmm. Yeah.
0: I think here we have that voice, and I know we have it among elders. I know I've heard many, many voices, haven't really interviewed people and met them as much here, but I know they're very connected, and they see where too much is, it's becoming too much, the extraction is becoming too much. It's really easy to see, because as you said before, you're desertifying,
1: yeah.
0: you're stripping the land of these beautiful snags that we've talked about. As literally, I think about them as the housing complexes of the wild, because there's so much room in them. There was
1: right.
0: a spotted owl pair that my colleague Tanya Chi, along with Chad, found earlier this year in Freeman Creek Grove, which was
1: mm-hmm.
0: beautiful Freeman Creek Grove next to, very close to the George Bush tree. And it had these sort of like a wide span of the inner trunk that had opened up by fire in the past. It was
1: mm-hmm.
0: pretty much a conical shaped giant snag, and the male owl had room to fly around inside it. That's so huge.
1: That's incredible.
0: I mean, these are the housing complexes of the wild. You see, and another animal, there was Sukag disturbed bear when she was, you know, it was unintentional, of course, is walking along the trail, and this younger bear got scared, but it immediately went into a place underneath a snag. It
1: yeah.
0: had a cover spot, like a den right underneath the snag. It was a standing dead tree. So these are, and of course, fallen trees, as I was talking about earlier, they are the paths of the animals. They guarantee them the view. They guarantee them
1: right.
0: escape from predators, chase, a good chase if they're hunting. So these are the essential components that are being stripped out by massive logging projects
1: mm-hmm.
0: that
1: and
0: literally dry up the soil to where it's going to just support the small grasses that are highly flammable, and it's just it's being churned over, and the mycorrhizal fungi that we were talking about earlier stripped off. They take the network, because it's sort of like an underground internet, takes
1: mm-hmm.
0: so long to rebuild.
1: Right, as you said,
0: so
1: yeah.
0: The integrity of that soil is basically stripped
1: mm-hmm.
0: off.
1: Yeah, I think it's very important to understand, like you say, I think you had said something, Chad, about thinking like a forest, and that how the forest evolves over time. It's not like overnight. There's a time cycle for the...
2: There is. There's a time cycle, and also cycles of life and death in forest ecosystems are not like the way humans conceive of them.
1: Right. Mm-hmm.
2: You know, when in human societies, different human societies differ in you know, subtle and some not so subtle ways. But you know, by and large, in human societies, when someone passes on, we grieve and we mourn and we move on. They're gone to us. And so I think as humans, we're sort of primed to think that way about everything.
1: Mm-hmm.
2: But we need to not think like humans when we're thinking about forests. We need to try to think like a forest, because in a forest mm-hmm. ecosystem, when a tree is killed in the forest, in many ways, its life in the ecosystem is just beginning.
1: If you two could share how people can follow your work, we will post out the links to some of the films and your books and these things. But if you could share where people can contact you, your links.
0: Sure, my work.

0: work is at mayakhosla.com, M-E-Y-A-K-H-O-S-L-A.com. And also, I'm working as a volunteer with Sequoia Forest Keeper right now. So we're doing a lot of new work with cameras, remote cameras, and other related work.
1: Fantastic. Chad?
2: Yeah, and people can find out all kinds of information on the John Muir Project's website. That's www.johnmuirproject.org. 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And also, if you want a deeper dive on this, check out my book, Smokescreen, Debunking Wildfire Myths to Save Our Forests and Our Climate. 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
1: Fantastic. And also on the John Muir Project, there is Take Action. And there's a lot of discussion about the bills and the Fix Our Forests Act, and there's ways you can contact representatives directly from there. Thank you both thank you both for your incredible work and commitment to the forest and all the beings of the forest and educating people, because it's a passion of both of yours as well. You know, so thank you for your deep love of the forest and also sharing that and educating people, because it's not all, the important thing is it's not all despair and this kind of narrative also of death, destruction, mayhem. There's that beauty of the regeneration and of the animals that come and of spending time and realizing how magical and wondrous the forest is. And that is how we protect it, by remembering how critical it is and how much we love the forest.
2: Absolutely. Well, it's our pleasure to be here. And yeah, that's exactly right. You know, the people who want to exploit the forest, they want you afraid.
1: Mm-hmm. Mm-hmm.
2: So, yeah, we need to resist that.
1: Yes. And overcome that with our love of the forest and all of the animals that inhabit it, all the creatures. Yeah,
2: that's right.
1: Listeners, do check all the links out that we post with this, because we all need to be educated and also to act. As Chad said, it's not enough to just go out and enjoy the forest and love the beauty, but we actually have to actively participate.
0: Thank you so much.
2: Right.
1: Thank you both.
2: Thank you.
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1: Every nation in every region now has a decision to make. 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
2: When the World Trade Center was attacked, I was shocked and angry, like many Americans. My name is Masuda Sultan, and I live here in New York City. I'm also an Afghan. I was born in Kandahar, Afghanistan. I knew the events that took place here would have repercussions for my family back in Afghanistan.
0: 25 years ago, President George W. Bush made the case for war days after the September 11th attacks. Within a few weeks, the U.S. bombed Afghanistan, launching the decades-long so-called war on terror. Today, we'll be joined by Afghan-American women's rights activist Masuda Sultan. She lost 19 members of her family when the U.S. military bombed their house. Then to Kabul to speak with Jan Egeland of the Norwegian Refugee Council. We'll also look at the costs of war and speak to journalist Spencer Ackerman. His book, Reign of Terror, How the 9/11 Era Destabilized America and Produced Trump. All that and more coming up. Welcome to Democracy Now!, democracynow.org, The War and Peace Report. I'm Amy Goodman. Iranian media is reporting several explosions rang out early this morning in coastal areas of southern Iran. The apparent U.S. attacks came after Iran's Islamic Revolutionary Guard Corps warned it would target oil tankers docked in Kuwait and Bahrain in retaliation for U.S. attacks earlier in the week that disabled or destroyed several Iranian-linked vessels. Meanwhile, CBS reports several U.S. fighter jets at a Jordanian military base were damaged in Iranian strikes Wednesday. The escalating violence came as President Trump predicted the war would end after the midterm elections.
3: I think the war will end immediately after the election.
4: Because
3: they can't hold out any longer. They're desperate to try and affect the election so that we can get a nice, weak group of people in there and leave them alone and let them have their nuclear weapons.
0: President Trump also said oil prices, which have surged past $100 a barrel, likely won't come down until after the midterm elections. This comes as a Brown University research project finds higher fuel costs triggered by the war in Iran have cost the average U.S. household more than $780 in extra spending. Meanwhile, an analysis published by CNBC finds President Trump's investments in oil stocks have made him $4.4 million richer since the start of the war. In Yemen, fighters with the Iran-backed Houthi movement have seized a strategic port city on the Red Sea after routing government forces in a lightning offensive. The city of Mocha is less than 50 miles from the Bab al-Mandab Strait, a critical choke point that typically sees about 12% of global maritime trade pass through it. The UN warns renewed fighting in Yemen has displaced nearly 20,000 families in less than 4 days. Yields on long-term U.S. Treasuries have surged to their highest level since 2007, despite extraordinary efforts by Treasury Secretary Scott Bessent to intervene in bond markets. On Wednesday, Bessent announced the Treasury would triple a planned buyback of certain U.S. bonds to $6 billion. That wasn't enough to calm investors who continued a broad sell-off on Wednesday as crude oil prices topped $100 a barrel amidst renewed fighting between the U.S. and Iran. Meanwhile, Norway's vast sovereign wealth fund has proposed cutting its investment in U.S. Treasury holdings by nearly $80 billion. The Pentagon's released video showing what it says is another strike on an alleged drug boat in the Caribbean. According to U.S. Southern Command, Wednesday's attack killed three so-called narco-terrorists. As in previous strikes, the Trump administration provided no evidence the boat was carrying drugs. A day earlier, Southcom announced U.S. forces raided an alleged floating refueling station for narco-traffickers in the Eastern Pacific, abducting the crew and turning them over to Ecuadorian authorities before blowing up the vessel. Over the past year, the Pentagon's claimed attacks on boats that killed at least 230 people. Human rights groups have condemned the strikes as extrajudicial killings and murder. On Wednesday, Secretary of State Marco Rubio defended the attacks during a visit to Ecuador.
5: We still blow up ships if need
6: be. No, I know, but they're empty now.
5: Well, again, it depends. Every target is selected. Obviously, it goes through all the lawyers at the Department of War, but it's also these are joint operations. So you're operating in conjunction with another nation state.
0: The Republican Party kicked off its first ever midterm political convention on Wednesday in Dallas, Texas. At least 33 House Republicans and several others locked in tight Senate races opted to skip the two-day event, which comes with President Trump's approval ratings at historically low levels. Trump delivered the keynote address on Wednesday evening and will appear again tonight for closing remarks. In his 1 hour and 44 minute speech, Trump pledged to send every adult in the U.S. a cash dividend, but only if Republicans maintain control of the House and Senate in November's elections.
7: I will issue a dividend to every adult citizen in the United States of America for $5,000.
0: Trump did not say how he would fund the estimated $1.3 trillion cost of his proposal or whether it would break federal laws against vote buying or bribery. Meanwhile, Pennsylvania Democratic Senator John Fetterman made a surprise appearance at this midterm Republican convention. In a pre-recorded video, Fetterman introduced Pennsylvania's Republican Senator Dave McCormick as his great friend, pledged to work with President Trump, and took a swipe at the surging popularity of Democrats aligned with the Democratic Socialists of America, DSA.
8: Well, I'm a common sense Democrat. I'm always going to stand with America. I'm always going to reject the extremes in socialism and that anti-American way of life. Right back over my shoulder, that's the iconic U.S. steel mill. And that's exactly the kind of thing that we'll work together and we'll work with President Trump to fight and defend the steel way of life right here in the Steel Valley.
0: Senator Fetterman ran a successful Senate campaign in 2022 as a progressive Democrat, but his politics shifted after he suffered a stroke and was later hospitalized for clinical depression. Former staffers who've left en masse say he's shown deep indifference to his constituents and is mostly interested in appearing on conservative TV programs and advocating for Israel. The Trump administration Wednesday announced a sweeping overhaul of the 2030 census, proposing to no longer count immigrants without green cards or ask about race and ethnicity. The proposed regulation would also bar the census from asking about sexual orientation. Previously, the census had asked Americans about their race and ethnicity and counted all U.S. residents, regardless of their immigration status. If implemented, the changes would cause regions with larger immigrant populations to lose federal funding and congressional seats. Those areas are much more likely to vote for Democrats. Democratic New York Attorney General Letitia James has vowed to challenge the proposed regulation in court, saying, quote, "The Constitution is clear. Every person living in the United States, regardless of immigration status, must be counted in the census," unquote. In immigration news, an estimated 200,000 Salvadorans living in the U.S. face an uncertain future after a program providing TPS, that's temporary protected status, to them expired on Wednesday. In a statement, the Department of Homeland Security said it would announce the fate of TPS for Salvadoran immigrants and asylum seekers, quote, "at the appropriate time," unquote. And until then, Salvadorans would retain protected status. This comes after the Trump administration allowed TPS to lapse for more than a million people from 13 countries. The Guardian reports federal immigration authorities secretly obtained a judge's approval to force-feed a Cuban prisoner on hunger strike through an uncommon surgical procedure performed without his consent. He's the 19th person on hunger strike in ICE custody to have a medical intervention forced upon them against their will. He's currently detained at the Montgomery ICE Processing Center, a privately run jail near Houston. Human rights groups have denounced the practice of force feeding in detention facilities as a form of torture. In the Gaza Strip, an Israeli airstrike flattened a home in the Beit Lahia area on Thursday, killing a Palestinian couple and their two daughters while leaving others wounded or missing under the rubble. Palestinian sources identified the victims as Momen Abdul Rahman Ahmed, his wife Hanin Musa Farah Saleh, and their daughters, 12-year-old Lana and 8-year-old Bana. Israel's latest attacks come despite a U.S. brokered so-called ceasefire between Israel and Hamas. Meanwhile, in the occupied West Bank, two Palestinians were injured in an Israeli raid on the town of Awarta, south of Nablus, as soldiers fired live ammunition, tear gas, and sound grenades. Separately, Israeli forces detained 15 Palestinians during a raid early Thursday on the town of Barqa. Soldiers reportedly stormed the town for 6 hours, raiding homes and arresting their owners before withdrawing. In Lebanon, Israeli strikes have killed at least 28 people and wounded 79 others in recent days. That's despite a ceasefire in place since June. Meanwhile, the UN is warning against Israel's military activity inside Syrian territory, saying some actions, including the detention of civilians, could amount to war crimes. The Independent International Commission of Inquiry on Syria found Israel had detained 49 Syrians, including two children, and it transferred them against their will to Israel. Some of the detainees have been held incommunicado, raising fears of torture or maltreatment. Here in New York City, students and faculty held a news conference Wednesday announcing the disclosure of the City University of New York's CUNY investment portfolio. This came after a two-year-long legal battle that began when two student organizations, CUNY for Palestine and CUNY Law Students for Justice in Palestine, filed a Freedom of Information Law request, which New York City's public university system denied. According to CUNY's 2025 Holdings Report, the university system invested in military and defense contractors such as Caterpillar, Boeing, Lockheed Martin, Raytheon, and Palantir, Israel's largest arms manufacturer, Elbit Systems, and private prison companies, Geo Group and Core Civic. CUNY also had holdings in Israeli banks that provide financial support for illegal settlements in the occupied West Bank and East Jerusalem. This is Hadika Malik, a CUNY student speaking to Democracy Now! Wednesday.
9: So CUNY is funded by New York State tax dollars and CUNY tuition as well in general that students are paying to the university. And so that makes it not only a student issue, but an issue for all New Yorkers, anyone who lives in New York State, to know that instead of being used on education for New Yorkers, your tax dollars are being used to further the genocide in Gaza.
0: And President Trump falsely claimed at a 9/11 memorial event Tuesday that two firefighters lifted him up and carried him away when he visited Ground Zero after the attacks. In fact, according to footage, Trump was watching television the morning of the attacks. Trump also repeated claims he took a construction crew with him to Lower Manhattan and was involved in cleaning up the site. A former fire official involved in the recovery effort disputes that claim. And those are some of the headlines. This is Democracy Now!, democracynow.org, The War and Peace Report. I'm Amy Goodman.
10: And I'm Nermeen Sheikh. Welcome to our listeners and viewers across the country and around the world. Tomorrow, Friday, is the 25th anniversary of the September 11th, 2001 attacks on the World Trade Center in New York. Less than a month later, the United States began bombing Afghanistan. One of our most moving shows from our archives was from January 2002, when we brought together two women whose lives were deeply impacted by 9/11 and its aftermath. Rita Lazar lost her brother, Abe Zalmanowicz, at the World Trade Center, and Afghan-American New Yorker Masuda Sultan, who'd family in Afghanistan. This is Masuda speaking in our studio in January 2002.
11: When September 11th happened and I watched those buildings collapse and I thought about all those people and they're like Rita's brother, I was angry. I was angry just as any New Yorker. And my immediate feeling was, who are the jerks that did this and what are we going to do about it? And I went down there that first week and actually got through some police barricades and watched what was going on and, you know, volunteered for a few hours, but my immediate reaction was anger and shock. But that same day, I sensed that something like this was not going to go unpunished. I mean, I would want to figure out who did it too. I realized that Osama was probably in some way responsible and that the United States was probably, you know, going to do something about that. And guess what? Osama's in Afghanistan. And that day, I started making phone calls on September 11th to family here in New York to tell them to also call some family back in Afghanistan to sort of alert people to the fact that this may happen. And some of them didn't think that it would go that far. And they said, oh, you're being, you know, you're being too cautious. And as, you know, as time and the events sort of unfolded, that's exactly what happened.
10: That's Avghan American New Yorker Masuda Sultan talking to us about her experience of 9/11, just a few months after the attacks. In December of 2001, Masuda Sultan traveled to Afghanistan and Pakistan to visit her family. She was accompanied by John Alpert and Tammy Alpert of Downtown Community Television, who made a film about her journey called Afghanistan From Ground Zero to Ground Zero. Here's an excerpt.
12: On our way to my cousin's house, they moved to Quetta after being hit by a U.S. bomb. I don't know what we'll find there. They were living near government buildings in Kandahar with Taliban close by, and they figured that the U.S. would target those buildings and they didn't want to get hurt by those, so they moved outside of the city and went to their farm just on the outskirts. They were there for 2 weeks before they were hit. There was a low-flying plane and they came out of their houses and many of them were shot at. This is the daughter that she lost. This couple, they had four kids. There's only one mother-in-law left out of the whole family. Yes, all of these children were there, running from the bullets. And it's her leg as well. That's another one of the bullets. This is a daughter of one of my cousins. Her mom was killed, and that's her other sister over there. It was 19 people in total. His daughter died. His daughter-in-law. His brother. His nephew. One of his cousins. Another cousin. He says he lost three grandchildren and a nephew. When the plane started shooting at them, they lost track of where everyone was, and it was chaotic. He says that when they realized what had happened, one of his sons yelled out that there are many sheep lying out here. When they went to find out, they saw that it was humans. It was their family shot on the floor.
10: An excerpt from John and Tommy Alpert's Afghanistan From Ground Zero to Ground Zero, a 2002 film about Afghan-American Masuda Sultan's journey to Afghanistan in December 2001. Right after Masuda met with her family, she also called into Democracy Now! To describe what she'd seen. We played a clip of that phone call when she and Rita Lazar met for the first time in our studio in January 2002.
13: These people were not Taliban supporters. They weren't Al-Qaeda fighters. They were simple Afghans trying to stay safe in their own country. The events of September 11th really made me angry, but seeing these people and what they went through make me angry as well. You know, they say that you have to break a couple of eggs in order to make an omelet, but when those eggs are your family, what can you do?
0: Rita Lazar broke down listening to Masuda Sultan speaking. And then she herself, Rita, talked about her brother, Abe Zalmanowicz. He was on the 27th floor of the World Trade Center and 9/11 and did not survive. This is Rita talking about her brother, Abe.
14: President Bush mentioned him in the National Cathedral speech. And cited him as being a hero. And I realized that my government was going to use my brother as justification for killing other people. And that had a tremendous impact on me. I didn't want that to happen, not in my brother's name. And so I wrote a letter to the Times, which they printed, asking our government to please be cautious and not do something they couldn't take back. And then I was asked to speak at a peace rally, and I did it. And just before I went on, I was told they had started bombing Afghanistan. And I realized something I had never realized before. I'd heard the term collateral damage all my life. It was always used about people far away from us. And I realized now what it meant, because my brother was collateral damage in a war that he didn't want and Masuda's people didn't want. And I knew I had to do something, but I didn't know what. And then I got a call from this wonderful woman from this marvelous organization called Global Exchange. And she said, would you like to go to Afghanistan and meet people like you who have lost their families? And I thought, that's perfect, because Masuda and I are the same. There's no difference between us. My family member died, I'm grieving, and her family, God, I don't know how you survive just hearing about yours, but we're the same people.
0: That's Rita Lazar speaking on Democracy Now! In January of 2002, across the table from Masuda Sultan. Rita was on her way to Afghanistan with Global Exchange and would then go on to co-found September 11th Families for Peaceful Tomorrows. She died at the age of 85 in 2017. September 11th Families for Peaceful Tomorrows will be holding a vigil today in Union Square at 5 o'clock. Joining them will be our guest right now, Masuda Sultan, the Afghan-American women's rights activist who is now the co-founder of ABAD, Afghan Women Forward. I only wish that you and Rita could be sitting across from the table now, Masuda. This is 25 years later. As you talked then about being an Afghan New Yorker and, like all New Yorkers, horrified on September 11th, but then going back to your family in Afghanistan, 19 members of them killed in a house that was bombed by the U.S. military. Your thoughts today?
15: It's really difficult to process that day without getting very emotional. I'm going to try not to get emotional. And, as a New Yorker, the shock and the horror and all of that, and the thoughts about what would happen to us, knowing that it probably was Osama bin Laden, I had that feeling right at the beginning. As Muslim New Yorkers, we were grieving the tragedy of 9/11, and then at the same time, we were having to be questioned about whether we belonged. That's what happens when a whole population is folded into one act. And then at the same time, thinking about Afghanistan and what would happen if it was indeed Osama bin Laden, what would happen in Afghanistan? It was really just a very confusing time. And of course, then going to Afghanistan with just the intention of connecting again with the family I had so recently met. I had left Afghanistan as a child due to the Soviet war. I was barely five, and I had gone back the summer of 01 to connect with my family. And it had been this incredible trip where I really got to understand where we came from and what the love of family meant and what it was to belong in a place where your parents were from and they spoke the same language and the love that I received. And so I was worried about them. And that was why I wanted to go back just to see what was happening. I had no idea that this had happened when I went on the trip with John. And then having that unfold of hearing that whole tragedy that happened to our family. And then coming back, knowing...
0: And just to say, they left Kabul because they were afraid of being bombed and went to the family house in the country, and that's where they were bombed. And you went to a U.S. military base there, John and Tammy Alpert following you with a camera, and you asked them why they killed your family?
15: Yeah, I mean, it's incredible that I actually was able to, with the help of John, get onto the base in Kandahar. So they had been living in Kandahar City. Some buildings around them were bombed, and they had been Taliban occupied, or they thought they were, and they decided to go to their farmhouse about 60 miles north of Kandahar just to get away from it all. And that's where it happened. So, yes, after we discovered that, we discovered them in Pakistan because they had left Afghanistan after that. And then we went to the site of the bombing and discovered that. And then we, you know, just like big gaping holes in the ground and a man cleaning up from the village, you know, just a very distraught, scary scene. And then we went to the base in Kandahar. And I didn't want to go to the base in Kandahar after seeing all of that. But John Alpert said, you know, this is your chance to ask questions. And, of course, I wanted to know what happened and how this happened. So I did. And when I went to the base, you know, I asked a question from a guy who was like a guy I went to college with, who was standing there saying, you know, like, oh, yeah, I don't know what happened to your family. I don't have any information. Oh, but here's an AC-130 gunship, which was probably the type of gunship that attacked your family. You know, and I looked at him and I thought, he's here because he's, you know, wanting to protect his country. He's a good guy. I went to school with guys like this. Like, who do I blame? Like, how did this happen? And that question of how that happened really was eating at me, because I thought, why would they kill innocent people? Like, I know I'm an American. Like, I love Americans so much. I grew up in New York City. Like, everyone's kind, compassionate. I mean, yeah, you have some crazies out there. But generally speaking, Americans are kind, compassionate, helpful people. And that was what I could not reconcile. I was sure it had to have been some terrible mistake. And I thought, as soon as this was understood, that there would be some kind of resolution or help or apology coming to our family, because our family did not support al-Qaeda. They did not support the Taliban. They were happy that the Taliban were gone. And that apology never came. And I guess that, you know, just was too much to expect. But of course, through that process, I met the incredible human beings, like, thanks to you and your show, Rita Lazar, who that was the first time that I met her. I had no idea what to expect on your show. I had just come back, was in shock. And I thought she might attack me. Like, I thought she might say to me something along the lines of what some reporters had been saying to me, like, how do we know what your family was up to? And how can you, you know? So I was not prepared for the kind of response that she gave me.
16: And because she lost her brother, Abe Zalmanowicz, that day.
15: Yes. And he was a hero that stayed there. And she was very, very thoughtful about the fact that innocent people were in Afghanistan, should not suffer. She's an incredible human being. But then the other incredible human beings I met, like Medea Benjamin, Colleen Kelly, Kelly Campbell, like, these were people that, even though they had their own grief to deal with, they said, wait a minute, we don't want other people to go through this. And they thought that it would be a good idea to try to help these people, which was, you know, wonderful. But how are we going to help them? So that was when we lobbied the U.S. Congress to create the Victims Fund for Innocent Afghan Civilians. And Senator Leahy actually passed a bill to assist victims, which, now that I think about it, given all the polarization and grief, it's incredible that we were able to actually get that through. But that was because people like Medea Benjamin and the 9/11 Families for Peaceful Tomorrows were, you know, knocking on doors at Congress, at State Department, and elsewhere, saying we need to do something about this. And it's really like a very American story in that way, like civil society really engaging and saying, like, when we would go to some of these Congress people's offices, they would say, we'll get those terrorists, we're going to get them. And then, you know, people like Rita would say, yes, but we need to be careful not to kill innocent people.
10: And finally, Masuda, if you could talk about your assessment of where things stand now, your response, first of all, to the 2021 withdrawal of the U.S. and NATO troops and the situation today under the Taliban.
15: Well, I wanted the war to end for a long time. I think we definitely stayed way too long. We empowered the wrong types of people. They were abusive and corrupt. We did not listen to the Afghan people's grievances. But I think one of the things we need to keep in mind, based on all that we went through in Afghanistan, is not to repeat the 1990s of turning our backs on the country. We need to engage with the Afghan people, support Afghan women, and support civil society. The fact that Afghan girls are being denied secondary education and beyond is unprecedented in the whole world. Everybody knows that it's completely wrong, and it's they're right within Islam. And actually, all the Taliban we talked to agree with us. But the emir, because we went to Afghanistan, a group of us women, including Kelly Campbell and Medea Benjamin, went back after the Taliban takeover and wanted to connect with the women there. We talked to the education ministry of the Taliban. We talked to many other officials and said, why are you doing this? And they said to us both privately and publicly that we want the girls to study and we want women to work, but the emir is not allowing it. He stopped it the day the girls were supposed to go to school. And that got them in trouble. And subsequently, all of them who say this get in trouble. And the emir is enforcing, you know, that people shouldn't talk about this. So we're in a pickle with that.
16: So you founded a new organization. I want to thank you, Masuda, for joining us. In a moment, we're going to go directly to Kabul. Masuda Sultan, Afghan-American women's rights activist, co-founder of Abad, Afghan Women Forward. Coming up, we go to Kabul to speak with Jan Egeland of the Norwegian Refugee Council, and we'll look at the costs of war and speak with Spencer Ackerman. His book, Reign of Terror, How the 9/11 Era Destabilized America and Produced Trump, coming up.
17: What emerges through the mind?

0: wartime here on Democracy Now! DemocracyNow.org, The War and Peace Report. I'm Amy Goodman with Nermeen Sheikh.
1: We go now to Afghanistan, where a deepening humanitarian crisis is being largely overlooked by the international community following the withdrawal of NATO troops in 2021 and the return of the Taliban. The crisis is most severe for women and girls whose basic rights to education, freedom of movement, and access to services have been severely restricted over the last 5 years. Afghan women are banned from outdoor parks, among other spaces, and books written by women have been removed from libraries. Women venturing beyond the home must be accompanied by a male guardian. And so-called morality laws curtail their rights to speak, sing, or recite out loud in public.
0: Nearly 6 million Afghan refugees who've been living in neighboring countries, including Pakistan and Iran, have returned to Afghanistan following mass deportations and have been met with very little support following the withdrawal of U.S. troops. International aid dropped from $3.3 billion in 2022 to $1 billion last year. The U.S. this year has given $500 million. For more, we go to Kabul, where we're joined by Jan Egeland, Secretary General of the Norwegian Refugee Council. This is his fifth visit to Afghanistan since 2021. Jan Egeland, what have you found on the ground in Afghanistan right now as we speak to you from blocks from ground zero, 25 years after the 9/11 attacks?
2: Well, I've been these last days together with the poorest people on earth, really, and people who have especially then come back from Pakistan to Kandahar in the south of Afghanistan, also here to Kabul and to elsewhere. These are people deported, as you rightly said, 6 million in 3 years. It's one of the biggest deportation processes on earth in this generation. And the world is not here, the international community is not really here to help them. There are some non-governmental organizations and UN partners on the ground, but we're so overstretched and underfunded. So these women with children who have been 30 years as refugees in Pakistan come empty-handed back. They get 48 hours to leave. They're dumped at the border. And then they are in desperate search of shelter, of water, of food, of some protection. We're able to help some, but we would like to help many more. And that's why we're calling on all of those countries who promised to stand with the Afghan civilian population, girls, women, families in particular. Don't forget your promises when you went for the door abruptly 5 years ago.
1: Jan, could you talk about specifically the situation in rural areas, as well as whether, given these severe, harsh, and actually quite unfathomable restrictions on women, whether women are still allowed to do humanitarian work, provide social and health services to Afghan women and children?
2: Yeah, I mean, the poverty, the deprivation is, of course, particularly big in the countryside. I was in areas outside of Kandahar, and people are living under plastic sheeting and were longing for the home that we were now building to them. One woman I met, a mother, several other children, cried when she told that she sold her 12-year-old daughter as a child bride for $600. She loved this girl, and she had to sell it to get food for the rest of the family. The rights of Afghan women have been destroyed, really. There is no doubt about it. There is 100 edicts from the supreme leader, the emir, curtailing right to work, right to education, and freedom of movement. Of those, the right to education is possibly the worst, because after sixth grade, primary school, girls cannot get further education, which means we will not have new female teachers, the doctors, nurses, midwives in some time from now. That's why I went to Kandahar and met the Taliban leadership. That's why I met the Taliban leadership here in Kabul, to confront them with this factor, saying to them, you promised us there would be education. You said it would just take time for you to organize it in the Islamic and Afghan fashion. It's 5 years now. And you cannot have an economy which only involves half of the population. Where are the other diplomats? Where are the other countries that are should come here and fight with us for the women of Afghanistan? We're too alone on the ground here in Afghanistan now.
0: I want to correct something I said, Jan Egeland. I said that the U.S. had given $500 million to the Taliban this year, but in your news release, you said $500 million U.S. dollars have been provided for the humanitarian response. That's not necessarily from the United States, right?
2: No. There is zero funding from the United States of America to humanitarian work that I know of here in Afghanistan this year at all. And I remember what Barbara Bush promised when she was the first lady, when what one politician after the other from both parties promised. They said, we will stand with the women and girls of Afghanistan. Well, I don't see that here, because the reason we have to lay off female aid workers, female teachers teaching primary school girls, is because of lack of funding. It's not because of the Taliban. We have been able to negotiate a return of all of our female colleagues, aid workers. They work as Afghan women to Afghan women in all of the provinces where we operate.
1: Nyan, you mentioned this extraordinary mass deportation campaign from Pakistan and Iran, 6 million refugees in total. If you could say a little bit more, where are they and how are they being assimilated back into Afghan society, many of whom were in both Iran and Afghanistan with refugee status, some of whom had asylum status, the others who had gained effectively citizenship?
2: Yeah, they had all sorts of rights, and which is natural because they had been there for decades, both in Iran and in Pakistan. And I met these refugee communities. Of course, again, the rest of the world did not help Iran and Pakistan that much in hosting all of these refugees. There is a lot of talk in the United States and in Europe, perhaps even more in Europe, that, oh, we have too many Afghans, we have to get them back, and so on. There's a very small number of Afghans in North America and in Europe compared to Pakistan and Iran. So in the last 3 years, the Pakistan and Iran said, we will not anymore shoulder this on our own. We will send people back. So they give 1 day, 2 days, 3 days notice, and then they come and by force take people. And in many cases, it's only the women and children they find, the grandparents. The father of the household may be out searching for work or being in the market or being traveling. So then they are dumped at the border by Pakistan, by Iran on the other side. And there we are some humanitarian groups trying to help them. And there is then some transport to the places where they want to go. And then they are often helped to distant relatives that are too poor to really be able to absorb them. So they would be next to a relative's house, but with no real shelter. And there's where I found many of the families, because we were already giving them some cash assistance, and we will now give them shelter and water and sanitation. By the way, none of these girls, that women that I met, who've been in Pakistan 30, 40 years, had ever had education, ever. And their children had not had education, neither boys nor girls. So it's a crisis for human rights, really. It's a crisis for humanity, this.
1: Jan, very quickly, I just want to make one clarification. Neither Iran nor Pakistan granted citizenship to Afghan refugees or the generations who were born in either of the two countries. maybe.
0: Jan Egeland.
2: They have temporary status.
0: I want to thank you so much for being with us, Secretary General of the Norwegian Refugee Council, joining us from Kabul, Afghanistan. Up next, Spencer Ackerman, author of Reign of Terror, How the 9/11 Era Destabilized America and Produced Trump. Stay with us.

0: John Walker's Blues by Steve Earle in our Democracy Now! Studio. This is Democracy Now!, democracynow.org. I'm Amy Goodman with Nermeen Sheikh.
1: As we continue to discuss the global legacy of the 9/11 attacks, we turn now to look at the devastating impacts of the decades-long so-called War on Terror, a series of wars launched in the name of those killed on September 11, 2001. Just 9 days after the 9/11 attacks, President George W. Bush declared the beginning of a war that would come to define the next 25 years of foreign policy. This is President Bush speaking before a joint session of Congress on September 20, 2001.
2: Americans should not expect one battle, but a lengthy campaign, unlike any other we have ever seen. It may include dramatic strikes visible on TV and covert operations, secret even in success. We will starve terrorists of funding, turn them one against another, drive them from place to place until there is no refuge or no rest. And we will pursue nations that provide aid or safe haven to terrorism. Every nation in every region now has a decision to make. Either you are with us or you are with the terrorists. From this day forward, any nation that continues to harbor or support terrorism will be regarded by the United States as a hostile regime.
0: Oh, President Bush declaring the start of the so-called War on Terror, September 20th, 2001. We go now to Spencer Ackerman, Pulitzer Prize and National Magazine award-winning journalist and author of the book Reign of Terror, How the 9/11 Era Destabilized America and Produced Trump, and the Forever Wars newsletter. His latest article for Zatteo is headlined, How the War on Terror Went Global and Backfired on the United States. Why don't you explain that, Spencer?
3: Thank you, Amy. Good morning. Good morning, Nermeen. Really appreciate you having me on the show. The War on Terror was always a construct to be waged, never quite to be ended, that involved a tremendous violent exertion of American power as a demonstration effect to, on the theory that it would ward off the next 9/11. A whole lot of regimes around the world, rising powers, looking for their own advantage, saw what the United States was constructing and realized they wanted that for themselves. Eventually, that would be Vladimir Putin rejecting U.S. Unipolar hegemony and deciding that much as the United States in Iraq wanted the ability to attack its adversaries before they had a chance to, you know, allegedly attack them, so too Russia would reserve that right for itself. We see that most recently in Ukraine. In China, they looked at the Muslims of their Xinjiang province and decided they wanted to construct the same sort of panopticon and repressive apparatus of surveillance and re-education. In their sense, we didn't have that part here, but certainly the surveillance and the law enforcement repression of Muslims inside the United States. And in Israel, they looked at the United States as going on an open-ended war against what certainly subtextually to very many was on Islam, and said to themselves, finally, the United States is going to act the way we seek to act against the Palestinians. And the long legacy of that is on display in the genocide of the Palestinian people.
1: And Spencer, you write in that same piece about going yourself to Israel in December 2001. If you could talk about what happened during that visit and what you were told by the people you spoke to.
3: Indeed. In 2001, in December, I went on a junket by the American Jewish Committee for college student journalists like myself. What we heard from Israelis of a variety of different stripes was that finally the United States understands what Israel has experienced. And they didn't understand that. They certainly didn't interpret that to us student journalists in any material sense, emerging from any historical context of the dispossession and land theft over generations of the Palestinian people, but instead interpreted Israeli history as the manifestation of 9/11, that this had been a religious conflict.

0: how 9/11, the effects of 9/11 continue to reverberate today. Talk about the election of Trump and how it's connected to 9/11 and what followed, as well as now another war of attrition in Iran.
1: Most certainly. We saw, beginning at the very outset of the war on terror, our leaders told us to understand 9/11 as an assault of a foreign civilization, one that had nothing to do with the consequences of American extractive and exploitative foreign policy in the Muslim world or its support for Israel. It was given that interpretation, gave that interpretation to us in order to not question what U.S. foreign policy had been and what it was about to become. Then it was a disaster. The wars in Iraq and Afghanistan became nightmares, and they were easy for a demagogue to attribute to the weakness of American elites that sought to limit this war against what they had already said was a marauding, rapacious, and irrational foreign civilization. A great deal of its believers were already inside the United States, and that would justify a campaign of repression inside the United States against them and against other immigrants. From the start, a nativist strain in American politics said that immigration was the handmaiden of terrorism, and that the institutions that sought to restrict that response to evicting those immigrants, campaigns of surveillance and deportation, were essentially no better than the handmaidens of terrorism themselves, all of which contributed a great deal. It was almost like a hollowing out of American institutional capacity to inhibit nativism that opened the door to people like Donald Trump. And with all of the Trump and MAGA movement's rhetoric of violence, it was, I would argue, inevitable that while they postured themselves as critics of the war on terror, they would simply wage it more violently and more expansively. That's exactly what we're seeing in Iran right now, and it's what we're seeing on our streets with ICE, a creation of 9/11 that is acting essentially like a death squad.
2: And in the last 20 seconds, President Trump now says at his midterm national convention in Dallas that the war will end right after the midterm elections. Your final comment, Spencer Ackerman.
1: Over the 25 years of the war on terror, various presidents have portrayed to the United States like they can control the consequences of the overwhelming violence they have unleashed. They've never been able to do so. They won't be able to do so now.
2: Spencer Ackerman, Pulitzer Prize-winning, National Magazine Award-winning reporter, author of Reign of Terror, How the 9/11 Era Destabilized America and Produced Trump, also author of Forever War's newsletter, speaking to us from Brooklyn, New York. This is Democracy Now!, democracynow.org. I'm Amy Goodman with Nermeen Sheikh.
0: We end today's show with a look at the human, budgetary, and environmental costs of these forever wars. According to the latest numbers from the Nonpartisan Costs of War Project at Brown University, close to 1 million people were killed due to war violence in Afghanistan, Iraq, Pakistan, Yemen, Syria, and beyond. At least half of them are estimated to be civilians. The indirect death toll from these wars is far higher, between 3.6 and 3.8 million people.
2: In terms of budget costs, the U.S. federal government has spent more than $8 trillion on the post-9/11 wars through 2021. For more, we're joined by Nita Crawford, the co-founder of the Costs of War Project. In these last few minutes that we have, lay out the costs of war as we are here today on this 25th anniversary of the 9/11 attacks.
3: Well, you've already touched on the direct death, the killing that results when bombs and bullets and fire are rained down on people, and the soldiers who are fighting for the United States and its allies die. But there's the indirect death, the consequences of the destruction of infrastructure, which can be two or three times the number of people who are injured. And this is because there's no longer hospitals or health care available to people because food has been production has been disrupted. So the harm to bodies is substantial. A second harm, which Spencer Ackerman discussed briefly, was the harm to U.S. democracy. There's decreased congressional and judicial oversight of the executive, increased executive power. There's been a decline in the rule of law. The United States waged preventive war in Iraq That's a real consequence.

0: consequence, which has led to more easily waging war in Iran. So there's the human toll, the political consequences, and the environmental consequences are devastating, because not only did the United States increase its use of force immediately after the attack on Afghanistan began, the United States military has increased its use of force even after those wars ended. The United States has a global military presence, more than 750 bases around the world, and its presence has caused environmental harm because of the greenhouse gas emissions associated with the world's largest petroleum user, which is the Department of Defense. So it's human, political, and now, just to conclude, with the economic costs, which are increased debt to the United States, increased military spending, but also because these wars were not paid for through taxes like previous wars, they were paid for by borrowing. The United States debt has grown, and the interest to pay the debt will be coming out of the Treasury for many years to come. So the consequences are all around us.
1: I want to thank you so much for being with us, Nita Crawford, co-founder of the Costs of War Project, which we will link to. That does it for our show. Tomorrow, on September 11th, we'll be joined by Jamil Jaffer and Asmat Khan, who have been running an event, The Forever War and the First Amendment, a symposium on how the war on terror has shaped the freedoms of speech and the press. I'll be speaking on September 17th after the screening of Steal the Story, Please, about Democracy Now! In Bayshore, New York. I can't wait to go home to see my friends at Bayshore High School. Then on September 22nd, we'll be at the IFC for the screening of the film with Tia Lesson and Carl Diehl. That does it for our show. I'm Amy Goodman with Nermeen Sheikh for another edition of Democracy Now!, democracynow.org, the War and Peace Report.
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0: Welcome to City Arts and Lectures, a season of talks and onstage conversations with some of the most celebrated writers, artists, and thinkers of our day, recorded before an audience at the Sydney Goldstein Theater in San Francisco. This week, we remember the life of Gloria Steinem, legendary feminist activist and journalist, with a rebroadcast of a conversation recorded in San Francisco on November 9th, 2015. For more than half a century, Steinem was one of the most influential voices for women's rights, equality, and social justice. Steinem began her journalism career in New York, gaining national attention with an undercover investigation of the working conditions at the Playboy Club. In 1971, she co-founded Ms. Magazine, a groundbreaking publication that centered women's lives in the larger political and cultural conversation. Steinem was a mentor to generations of women. Whether through her writing, her activism, or simply her example, Steinem offered women an invitation to speak out, organize, and imagine a different future. City Arts and Lectures founder, Sydney Goldstein, was one of those women, and Gloria was a guest on stage many times and lent her advice and support offstage. Gloria Steinem died on September 3rd, 2026, in New York. She was 92. In this 2015 appearance, Steinem talked with filmmaker and artist Chinaka Hodge after the publication of her memoir, My Life on the Road. Join us now for an archival program with Gloria Steinem.
1: Before we begin, I'm required by virtue of my belief and in what my Southern family would call home training to acknowledge the ancestors. So I wanted to ask you first, are there ancestors, people who inspired you to do the work you do, who you'd like to invite to share this space with us? Who are they and why is it crucial that we share their names?
2: You know, I think that a lot of us have lost our tribe, So we find it in different ways. So Wilma Mankiller is my tribe. So Bella Abzug, Shirley Chisholm, Patsy Mink, I invoke them and all their spirits.
1: Very nice. Thank you so much. I want to move next to the future, as you say. We're joined by two student groups tonight, one from Oakland School for the Arts. And another student group from my alma mater, Berkeley High. I'm particularly impressed with Berkeley High this week because after anti-black and racist remarks were put on computers in the computer lab at the school, they staged a citywide walkout. So my first question to you is, to the future, what are your suggestions for activism and organization?
2: Everything. I mean, you know, I think in a general way we probably worry too much about what we should do and just we fail, therefore, to do everything we can do. And that means when we're talking to each other, do we say what is authentic and what is really going on? Do we tell the truth about our real lives? All movements come from telling the truth, I think, and discovering that you're not alone as you thought you were. It comes from using the powers that we all have, to some extent, which is dollar power. How are we spending our money and with whom? Not with Walmart, for instance.
1: Just off top.
2: How are we using our votes? You know, I mean, it is true that the voting booth is still the only place where the most powerful and the least powerful are equal. So as difficult as it is with all of the, too much money and all the problems we have, nonetheless, if we organize, we can beat the money. So, what language are we using with each other? Are we remembering the simple political things like if you are somebody who usually has power or in that situation has more power, then we have to remember to listen as much as we talk. And if we have less power, we have to remember to talk as much as we listen, which is sometimes even harder, you know, because we're just not, we're used to hiding.
1: So let's start at the beginning. I believe that names have a purpose and give us ways of meaning and knowing ourselves. What's your full name and how did you come by it?
2: Gloria Marie Steinem. I was named after my sister's baby doll. She was 9 years older than me. And I was her idea. You know, she talked my parents into having a little sister. And my parents couldn't agree on my name, so she named me after her baby doll. Much later in life, I met Gloria Swanson. And she said, "How old are you, my dear?" And I told her, she said, "You were named after me, everyone your age." Marie was after my grandmother, Mary Catherine, who came from a working class background and so therefore fancified her name so she'd feel better about it. So instead of Mary, she was Marie. And Steinem, probably was Steiner or Steinman or something, and probably got all screwed up with immigration.
1: Nice. That seems like a nice segue into talking about your father, whom you give a wonderful memory to at the beginning of the book. How did your life on the road with him influence your path to feminism?
2: Well, you know, it's interesting because you added path to feminism. So, I mean, obviously, growing up until I was 10 in a house trailer because we were living in southern Michigan where my father had a little summer resort, and in the wintertime he couldn't bear the cold weather, so he would put us all, my sister, you know, my mother, the dog, everybody, in a house trailer, and though we never had enough money to get to Florida or California, he would buy and sell antiques along the way. So it took me a while to realize, because I rebelled against that. I thought, you know, I want a life like I see in the movies, you know, like kids, because I wasn't going to school. I thought I want to go to school. And so it took me a while after I was a grown-up to realize that this had normalized. There were good things about it. I mean, for one thing, I missed a brainwashing in school. This is pretty good.
1: Yeah. Agreed.
2: But then you said, how did that influence feminism? And that made me think of the fact that he treated me as a friend in a lot of ways. He listened to what I thought, and he asked my opinion. His favorite story about me was that when I was about 5 years old, we had gone into a country store together, and I asked him for a nickel, and he said, "What for?" And according to him, I said, "You can give it to me or not give it to me, but you can't ask me what it's for." Now, he told that story about me, but I tell it about him, because the point is, to me, he said, "That's right." He honored the will in a child. And so I suppose I realized in some way that it was possible. You know, if we have relationships in our families that are equal and democratic, we can imagine it in the outside world. We can cure the problems of childhood, but it takes longer.
1: So in your childhood, in your nostalgia, you're riding with your dad, you're his best friend, at least on the road. You stop at diners. What's the best meal you had with your dad, outside of Maltids, which I know you love?
2: No, there's nothing outside of Maltids. No, I mean, here was another way that we were buddies. He loved food. He knew every all-you-can-eat restaurant, you know, from coast to coast. He knew every thick Maltid place. And he was serious about it, right? So as a child, he would give me 50 cents and leave me in the car, and he would go in and order a Maltid, having told me to come in after him and pretend I didn't know my own father, and order a Maltid too, because he realized that otherwise you each didn't get the dividend in the bottom of the Maltid milk can. So what could be more heavenly than being a kid pretending you don't know your own father? I'm sure we didn't, you know, fool anybody, but still, I thought it was great.
1: In that same nostalgia, I'm curious about his resort on the oceanfront resort.
2: Yes, he called it Ocean Beach Pier. There's not an ocean in hundreds of miles, but he called it Ocean Beach. Nothing if not grandiose, okay? And it was a kind of pier built out over a little lake in southern Michigan where people came to dance on the weekends and to a jukebox during the week, and then he would book the name bands that traveled around the country in buses. It was his dream. I mean, it never made any money, really. We were always having to walk a long distance to the car, which had to be parked far away because the finance company otherwise was going to take it away.
1: I'm not saying I know this story, but I might know this story. You speak in the book about family jewels, about treasures that you move up and down this sort of antique trail. I wonder, at 81, who is your family? What are your jewels, and who will inherit it?
2: Or them? Just a little thing like that.
1: Yes, right? No.
2: First of all, I'm so glad you said that I'm 81, because I am so trying to convince myself that I am 81.
1: You don't look it, so.
2: I mean, I think I'm immortal, and this causes you to plan poorly. But my jewels are my chosen family. I mean, my nurturing family I love, and, you know, played obvious roles. But I think as we grow up, our chosen family becomes at least as important, because you share interests and values. Actually, a wonderful author named Dorothy Dinnerstein. Do you remember her, who wrote The Mermaid and the Minotaur? Wonderful author. And she always said that your birth family had very important functions that are obvious, including seeing what different ages are like, you know, what it's like to be born, to grow old, and so on, because in the rest of your life, you're likely to choose age peers. Mm-hmm. But the other important function of birth family was to get along with and even love people with whom you share no interests whatsoever. I thought that was a great relief, don't you think? I mean, nobody tells us that. Because in the rest of your life, you pick people you do share values and interests with. And both things are important. For the future of the human race, it's important to learn to get along with and even love people you don't share things with, right? But my chosen family is, you know, my spiritual family.
1: So you're not chosen family. What are the most valued lessons you learned from your mother and your relationship with her?
2: Well, I learned a lot of things. You know, I learned to love poetry, which she knew by heart. I learned how to open a book and run your finger down the spine so you didn't break the spine. I learned how to fold typing paper into three, because when she was a newspaper reporter long before I was born, there weren't yet reporter's notebooks. And, you know, I mean, I learned all those things. But I think deeply what I learned is that the talent unused is a tragedy. You know, it was a tragedy for her that long before I was born, she'd given up the work that she loved the most, which was writing, and she was even a newspaper editor, which must have been huge in those days, because she had to start out writing under a man's name to work at all. So I suppose, you know, like many, many of us still, I'm somewhat living out the unlived life of my mother.
1: Was that a conscious choice on your part?
2: No. It was only in retrospect that I thought about it. I mean, I think I'm doing what I love. It isn't like it was a penalty in any way. Mm. But I do think that, I do hope and believe that there are many more women who live out their own lives, and therefore their daughters aren't haunted by the unlived life of their mothers. Mm.
1: I'm gonna sit with that for a second. Clap. So, why did you choose a life as a wanderer? Why life as a traveler?
2: You know, you only know you've chosen something when you're looking back. Mm. You know, you don't sit and say, hello, I'm going to do that. I didn't think I was choosing. I mean, I thought I wanted to be a writer. I mean, I was a writer, and I assumed that I was going to live in the same house like everybody said, you were supposed to settle down, that I was going to get married and have children, that was going to determine the rest of my life. Only if you really think that that's going to determine the rest of your life, then marriage becomes a lot like death in your... So I just kept putting it off. I kept saying, I'm doing that.
1: Eluding death or eluding marriage?
2: No, I mean, I said, oh, yes, I'm going to get married, have children, settle down. Just not right now. Mm-hmm. Okay. So I kept doing that. And then, I mean, I'd been active in several social justice movements, because somehow, if we've been marginalized, we empathize with everybody else who's been marginalized, even if it's not our group. Mm-hmm. But the excitement, the explosion of the women's movement and all of its huge diversity came along, but I couldn't write about it. That is, the editors I'd been working for were not interested, to put it mildly. Mm-hmm. So my own travels started when I had written, a little bit about the women's movement, so I was getting invitations to speak, mm-hmm. but I couldn't do it by myself. I mean, I still get nervous about speaking. I still lose all my saliva, and you can hear me, right? And all my teeth get little sweaters on them, and I can't get my upper lip over my... So I wanted to do it just because there was so much excitement, it was so important, and I couldn't write about it. So I asked a friend of mine, Dorothy Pittman Hughes, who was a childcare expert, had kids, was married. I thought, our experiences were different enough, and I'm European-American, she was African-American. I have to say that was a little bit accidental. We were thinking more about the kid part, because people kept saying that to me, they'll kill you in Dubuque, if you go there as a single woman, mm-hmm. right?
1: So you took another
2: So we did it together, yeah. And that began this life of traveling and speaking, which I only later realized was a traditional movement life in a lot of ways, mm-hmm. because in the abolitionist and suffragist era too, people were traveling. That's the way movements happen. You really kind of have to be in the room together. Reading about it is great, seeing it online is great, but being in a room together is different because you empathize with each other, you can understand each other, and you can have an organizing meeting, as we are going to have as soon as the two of us
1: are all done here. 25 minutes. So you talk in the book about many modes of transportation, trains, planes, automobiles, taxis. What's your all-time favorite way of moving about the world?
2: That's hard.
1: Hard question. Nailed it.
2: No, because they all have... I guess I would say any way in which I don't drive. Mm. It took me a while when I started this book to realize it was maybe a little odd that I was writing a book about going on the road when I don't drive, and maybe I should explain that. But what happens if you don't drive is that as soon as you leave your door, you're having an adventure. Mm-hmm. You're not in a tin can by yourself. You're in a taxi or a subway or a bus or a train with people to talk to. Mm-hmm. So people to talk to that's my favorite way of traveling.
1: Okay. And so you start these conversations with people to talk to. How do you build a lasting, meaningful relationship if you're constantly picking up and going elsewhere?
2: Well, you have your core chosen family at home. And because we had started Ms. Magazine, I had that chosen family of friends and colleagues. And I was the one who was off there wandering, who would come back with thousands of little slips of paper saying, here's a new issue and here's a fantastic writer and here's, whatever. I was the person who was buying donuts and coffee for the newsstand dealers to try to seduce them into putting Ms. Magazine on the stand because they were sure it wasn't going to sell, right? So I always had a combination in that way of a chosen family at home and wandering. And also, if you do it long enough, it's like reading a novel. You get the end of a story that you saw the beginning of. You know, 10 years later, you meet the same person or you go back to the same campus and you see, it's like reading a novel.
1: My next question for you is, what gave you the gall? What gave you the chutzpah to start Miss Magazine? I want to know, who told you you couldn't do it and who told you you could do it?
2: Well, pretty much nobody said we could do it. And partly it was kidding myself into thinking that we would only do it for a year or two, because then surely we would have changed all the other magazines by then, you know. So it was partly just blind optimism. And it was just basically we wanted to have a magazine we read, you know, that was not totally about making hamburgers and, you know, washing your hair and all the things that come with advertising, mm-hmm. you know, because the advertisers insist in women's magazines that you write about what they are advertising, and that's why they look the way they look. And the editors of women's magazines do their best to sneak a few articles in there. Right. But you will notice that fiction is gone pretty much from women's magazines. Poetry is gone. You know, it really is mostly about being a catalog. So the real thing was that we were able to do a sample issue. Mm-hmm. And because of New York Magazine, because I'd helped to start New York Magazine, and so Clay Felker, the great editor of New York Magazine, needed a feature for his year-end issue, and he said that he would pay for us to do a sample issue of Ms. Magazine if he could use, say, 30 pages of it for his year-end issue, and then we wrapped another 100 pages around it and put out this first issue that was cover dated spring. It was January. We covered because we were afraid it was going to lie there like a lox, you know, and embarrass the movement, so we cover dated it spring.
1: covering your bases.
2: And so it was a test issue. We had not been able to raise money otherwise. Nobody wanted to invest in a magazine that was feminist and also controlled by its staff. Mm-hmm. There's still not a magazine, really.
1: Nowhere else in the world.
2: Right. But that issue sold out. You know, it was supposed to last till spring. It sold out in 8 days. So I owe it to many, to you in this audience, because we, all of the authors in that issue fanned out to do free publicity because we couldn't afford to pay for publicity. And it was when I got to California and was on some morning show talking about the magazine, people called in and said they couldn't find it. So I called Clay Felker in a panic and I said, it never got here, it never got here. And then he called me back and said, it got there, it sold out. And I owe it to California.
1: What are some of the lessons that were unexpected? You had a singular goal of putting out the magazine that we wanted to read that would speak to women. But what are the revelations that came with issue 2, issue 7, issue 16?
2: Well, one of the revelations for me was I always kept saying, I'm only doing this for 2 years, tops. That was like 30 years ago. Right? That's it. You know, I mean, I'd never worked in an office. I'd never had a job. I'd always been a freelancer. I couldn't imagine that, you know, anything different. And so just in increments, I realized what it was like to have a community of people who shared interests. Also in terror, what it was like to wake up at night worrying about making the payroll.
1: Mm-hmm. Did you make it?
2: We did, but sometimes very narrowly. Mm. I mean, I could give a course in how you don't pay your bills. You give them a little bit of the money so they're not mad at you, and you give them all the reasons why you can't give them the rest. It's very time consuming.
1: I'd like to put you on the phone with the NYU bursar.
2: Okay.
1: What's the best writing that came out in Miss over the last...
2: The best writing?
1: The best writing period. What's the best thing you ran? You can't talk about yourself.
2: I'm not tempted to talk about myself.
1: I want to let you off the hook, then you don't have to talk about
2: that's really hard, because there were so many important... But what's coming up in front of my eyes is the, I mean, Alice Walker was on the staff and was writing in the magazine and so on, but after she wrote, she was known in a, I don't know, people on campuses would come up to me and say, do you really know Alice Walker? And I would go into bookstores and get mad at them because they didn't carry her books. It was at that level. But after she wrote The Color Purple, we decided, well, never mind that she is a writer for the magazine. This is a major American novel. Let's put her on the cover. And we did. And we just declared her a major American writer. Which was, it wasn't that we declared it, it was that it was true.
1: It was true. But right. Also, I think we have to declare ourselves. When we've done well, when we're speaking the truth, when we're writing landmarks, it's incumbent upon us to say we did it, otherwise no one will.
2: Yeah, no, absolutely. And I, that sort of comes up for me. It isn't, you know, there were other, you know, there's the first cover story about domestic violence that, you know, hadn't been, we didn't even have a phrase before called domestic violence. It was just called life. You know, there were a lot of other important stories, but what came up before me, you know, was that moment when you saw a world, not a major American writer, a world force. And that became more clear to me later on because I met her, first her Japanese translator and then her Chinese translator, and they told me the same thing, which is that because she had used the language and voice of country people, and without apostrophes to show the missing, you know, not in a condescending way, in a lyrical, poetic way, that each of those translators had, for the first time in serious literature, used the language of their own country people.
1: Oh, wow.
2: And, you know, so one true thing makes a true path wherever it goes.
1: Wow. Wow. Okay, so from true things to untrue things. For a long time, this burns me up even trying to phrase the question, but for a long time, people credited your wild success and your agency to your extreme good looks. And I think that it's from a limited place and a limited definition of beauty. So if you had to come up with a definition of beauty that felt safe and productive for you, using that definition, what's the first time you saw yourself as beautiful?
2: I was in my early 40s by the time this all happened, or late 30s, early 40s. So I knew very well that I had been up to then regarded as a pretty girl. If I really made an effort, I was a pretty girl. Then overnight, once the women's movement was blossoming, I was beautiful. Hmm. So it was very clear to me it was in comparison to what they thought feminists looked like.
1: Mm-hmm. So I mean, beyond the look, what does beauty feel like? What is true beauty? Not necessarily phenotype or what shows on the mm-hmm. surface, but if you had to have a definition of inner beauty, which sounds really cliche, but I think is productive, what would that be?
2: I don't know. Authenticity. Mm-hmm. You know, being. I mean, you know, each one of us is truly unique because each one of us is a combination of environment and heredity over millennia, mm-hmm. combined in a way that could never have happened before and could never happen again. And it's a sense, on the one hand, of that uniqueness and that unique voice and authenticity, and on the other hand, of being of our shared humanity, mm-hmm. and of our shared aliveness, nature, flowers, everything. I mean, I'm a pagan, let's face it, you know, pagan just means nature. Mm-hmm. And I think the spirit of nature is in all of us. So expressing, I guess, the ability to feel and express that uniqueness and universality at the same time. And you can see it in people, no? You kind of know it when it's happening.
0: You're listening to an archival program with the late Gloria Steinem. The celebrated feminist and author died on September 3rd, 2026. She was 92. This conversation was recorded in San Francisco in 2015. This is City Arts and Lectures.
1: Okay, so I've been wringing my hands about asking this question, but if I don't, I'll never forgive myself. This is with the preface that both my mother and my boyfriend's mother are in the room at the moment, but let's talk about sex, Gloria. You talk about equal sex being a transformative experience. So how do you have sex? How do we all have sex that is healthy, whole, holistic, honorable, and good?
2: I don't know where to begin. I mean, one thing is that we could start to differentiate pornography from erotica, because porne means female slaves, female slavery. Erotica, eros, has some idea of mutuality and mutual pleasure. So we could first, you know, the culture gives us the idea that dominance and passivity or conquering is what's not mutual pleasure, is what sexuality is about. You know, when I'm speaking to audiences of men, I always try to convince them that cooperation beats domination.
1: It's true.
2: So, at least if we get the idea in our heads that we've been lied to about the whole idea that sexuality is necessarily dominant and passive by its nature, then we're on our way, at least, to mutuality.
1: Okay, follow-up question about sex. What's the difference between sexual exploitation and sex work, if any?
2: Well, I used to say, I'll just say what my experience is. I used to say sex work, and then one day I found myself marching with Flo Kennedy, the inimitable Flo Kennedy, in Las Vegas, because the government, you know, there's one county in Nevada in which prostitution is legal. So somebody in the welfare agency had gotten the idea that, or some several people, I guess, had gotten the idea that they could serve a double purpose by getting women off welfare and into sex work. So, you know, you can't make this stuff up, okay? I mean, it's really... So they were essentially saying, if it's work like any other, it's work like any other. Mm-hmm. And the same thing has happened in Germany and so on. We managed to get them to roll back this initiative somewhat in Nevada. So I lost the ability to say that it's work like anything else, because it's body invasion, you know, and also in the street, people don't call it sex work as much as survival sex. You know, there's no shame in it because it's about surviving. Mm-hmm. And somewhere I'm sure that there is some woman who's getting her PhD financed by sex that is chosen by her. She can refuse a customer. And I'm sure it happens. Which is very different from the usual situation. I mean, the average age of entry into prostitution in this country is 12. Mm-hmm. So I just find I can't call it sex work anymore.
1: Is there any place where there's a woman who chooses to sell sex and she can be looked at as a powerful, even if she's doing it strictly for survival? Is there any permutation of it where you could see sex and sex work as liberating?
2: I'm sure there is, somewhere. I haven't actually seen it, but I'm sure it exists somewhere. It has to do with, you know, think about it. I mean, going to body invasion by strangers, the men I find who understand this the best are men in prison. Because they, in the absence of women, they've been treated as women, and they have also been raped and used or used sexually, and sometimes voluntarily too, voluntarily, because it's a way they survive in prison. So it just seems to me that we need to think about body invasion as a different level of possible trauma. And also, I remember sitting in Sonogachi, which is one of the biggest brothel areas in the world, in Calcutta, and seeing big signs in all in Bengali except for the phrase sex work. And I thought, we originated that. You know, we gave them that. And you can see the children inside the doors, and you can see the women lined up like cattle outside. I just can't do it anymore. But the biggest problem, I think. We think there are only two alternatives, either criminalization or legalization. And the world is divided into two kinds of people, those who divide everything into two and those who don't, right? Because what has worked the best so far is a third alternative, which means you decriminalize the prostituted people, men, women, and children, and do your best to offer alternatives to them. You definitely prosecute the people who profit off the bodies of others, who are traffickers, who run brothels. You really go after them as criminals. And you address the customers, the demand, by showing them what sex trafficking is worldwide, what they are contributing to, the kind of industry they're contributing to. And this is what has been done in Scandinavian countries and in France and in a growing number of countries. And it's neither criminalization nor legalization. It's called the Nordic example or the Swedish example. And it does seem to, you know, be to give people the most alternatives, the most education, and do something about the horrendous profiteering and brutality of sex trafficking worldwide.
1: Let's talk about abortion. What's your stance on it? Okay. I kid. Where are we today? Where should we be tomorrow?
2: Well, obviously, theoretically, it's legal, and that was a huge victory in 1973 and so on. About 1 in 3 American women needs an abortion at some time in her life. The anti-abortion lobby is a minority of people. Most Americans believe that it should be a choice by a woman and her physician, not by politicians. Mm-hmm. But
1: spaces.
2: But because we are in a time of right-wing backlash, because we are also in a time when we are about to see this country become no longer a majority European-American or white country, and because the right wing will cheerfully tell you the white race is committing suicide, you know, because white women are having fewer children by and large. So the same groups are against immigration, against safe and legal abortion, against contraception, and even against sex education. So we are seeing this mammoth backlash, and since they lost or they didn't get everything they wanted in Washington, now they're focused on state legislatures trying to put such onerous restrictions on clinics that they close them down. And that's where we are. I mean, in between there, they tried murdering abortion doctors, if you'll remember. They killed 8 abortion doctors and firebombed a lot of clinics and seemed amazed that this didn't make them popular.
1: The logic of it, I've never been able to wrap my mind around that.
2: Yeah.
1: How one life is more valuable than another. I've never been able to understand that.
2: Nobody gets up in the morning and says, I'm going to have an abortion, a surgical procedure. It's not. Mm-hmm. But the original cultures assumed that women controlled our own bodies and decided when and whether to have children. And the contraception has been generally understood. Abortifacients have always been there. It is patriarchal or male-dominant cultures that have decided that they need to control reproduction and thus women's bodies. And that's how the control of women's bodies has been transferred away from women to a whole other powerful structure.
1: want to transition a little bit here. We only have a few minutes before we open up to your questions, which is when the real work begins. The second chapter in your book is all about talking circles, about women sharing space and having a true democracy in conversation. And so I thought it'd be really inappropriate if I came to this conversation without bringing the people who weren't in the room with us, who mm-hmm. aren't here tonight because of obligation, because of work, because their man won't let them leave the house. It's a true story. So I've sourced some questions mostly from women and trans people of color throughout the Bay Area. I asked probably 30, 35 folks, and of those 30 to 35 folks, six came back with this two-part question. So the first part is, what can white feminists do to bridge the divide between them and black women who feel left out of the movement?
2: Well, we might point out that black women invented the movement.
1: I agree.
2: I mean, just
1: your speaking partners.
2: Yeah, well, not just my speaking. But I mean, we once did a early in the life of Ms. Magazine. We did the first poll, the first national poll of women on women's issues by Lou Harris. It was a very respectable poll, and African American women were twice as likely to support all the issues of equality and so on. It was 60% of African American women, only 30% of white women. It's so wrong to think of the women's movement as a white women's movement that I kind of don't know what to do about it.
1: Yeah. You
2: know? But we could honor much more. We could get mad at the press when they treat it as a white women's movement. We could honor much more the people who were pioneers and continue to be pioneers from Sojourner Truth forward. It's the way we characterize the movement, I think, that's the problem.
1: Are the deaths of Sandra Bland, Trayvon Martin, Oscar Grant, I can't name the list, are those women's issues?
2: Yes, absolutely. I mean, let's take Trayvon Martin, for instance. We know that Zimmerman, who murdered Trayvon Martin, had been violent to women in his life and not been punished or stopped or impeded. We know that domestic violence is the indicator of all other violence, but it wasn't even allowed in his trial the evidence of his violence against women. If that violence against women had been addressed as an indicator of all other violence, because it's a superiority crime. These are all superiority crimes. Mm-hmm. It isn't like people are getting a whole lot out of these crimes. They end up, beating up or killing their wives, sometimes killing themselves. The racist crimes are also superiority crimes. They're about proving superiority. If we had understood that and the connection, the deep connection between sexist and racist crimes, Trayvon Martin might still be alive. Mm-hmm. We have to make that linkage.
1: The second part of the question, and I want to acknowledge my privilege as a cisgendered woman as well, or a cis woman, and I assume you as well. But the second part of the question is, what can cis and what can white cis women do to extend the agency and the reach of trans women of color? Mm-hmm.
2: Well, I think we can understand how much we owe anybody who's getting rid of the polarization of genders.
1: Mm-hmm. Say again.
2: You know.
1: Say again. We're unpacking.
2: Yeah. I mean, you know, there are two truths that are, at the same time. One is the depth of racism and the depth of gender, mm-hmm. and the other is that we invented both of them. Mm-hmm. They don't exist. We're vulnerable to both of them because we have such a long period of dependency as human beings. So the good news is that we're adaptable to almost anything, which is why the species survives, and the bad news is that we're adaptable to almost anything. So the ideas of gender and race are with us and go very, very, very deep. And Brian Stevenson, who, Just Mercy, his book, makes that very clear, and yet it doesn't exist. So it's helpful, I find, to look at original cultures here or in Africa, where the Kwe and the San we all came from, or the Dalits in India, who in their languages don't even have gendered pronouns. Mm-hmm. There's no he and she. A human being is a human being. What a concept. So it seems to me that we, in general, I would say, owe a debt to people who are blasting the idea of gender prisons, mm-hmm. or who are blasting the idea of racial destiny.
1: Mm-hmm. I'm going to chew on that for a bit, because I do understand that race is a construct, but blackness is real for me on a daily basis.
2: Yes, you know what I mean? Absolutely.
1: Yeah.
2: And so that's the challenge.
1: It right.
2: Which is what books, the Bryan Stevenson's book approaches. It is the depth of the division, because we've normalized it by growing up with it and justifying all kinds of things with it from slavery forward, mm-hmm. and the fact that we made it up, mm-hmm. that it doesn't exist.
1: Yeah.
2: To hang on to those two truths at the same time is the challenge.
1: All right, I think we have time for maybe one more crowdsourced question, though I have 25, forgive me, friends and colleagues, that I don't get to. I think I'll take the one from Dori Kamenong. Dori is a power mover. She works with Glide Ensemble and Glide Fellowship and Glide Church here in San Francisco as their events coordinator. And her question is, in the era of technology and amplified access being always connected, how would digital tools have changed the trajectory of visionary activism in the 60s and 70s as an organizer, publisher, feminist? What would your hashtag have been?
2: I don't know. You can give me my hashtag.
1: I'm going to think on your hashtag while you answer the question. I have a good one when you're done.
2: No, well, the medium is crucial, but the message is more crucial. So the question is, what are we saying?
1: Hashtag, what are we saying? Times you. Okay, I think it's a good time to open up to the room. We're right around our mark, and there are people who are wonderful humans who are around the room with microphones. So if you have a question, make your way to someone with a microphone and we will make sure that your voice is heard and your question is asked. Hello, San Francisco, you're beautiful.
3: Okay, that was faster than I thought. So I work for Bay Area Women Against Rape. It's an advocacy organization in Oakland. They were started in 1971 and our directors are still the founders. And I'm just curious, how have things changed since the 70s? I mean, I work on the hotline, I work with advocates, or with the survivors of sexual violence in the hospital and court. And I hear the same things every day, the same violence, the same questions, the same struggles. And for you, I mean, who's had, you've fought on so many fronts for so many years on women's issues and all people's issues, really. What do you see? Where is your energy focused now? How has the movement changed?
2: Well, first of all, I want to thank you for your work, because you are on the front lines every day. And I do think that we have, in general, as a nation, come to understand that rape is not sex, it's violence. That body invasion is not inevitable, normal sexuality. And that is a huge change, because it was thought to be inevitable and almost natural in this, as late as the 60s and 70s. It's still often blamed on the victim. You know, what did you do to attract? What did you do have on? How much did you drink? And all of that, you know. But the understanding that it is wrong and that it is not normal, inevitable sexuality is a huge, huge change. But and we are beginning to understand its prevalence in places where people didn't think it was, on campus, in the military, you know, in families, mm-hmm. the sexual abuse of children. We're beginning to understand that if dominance and passivity is seen as normal, then the helplessness of children is eroticized for people who are hooked on dominance. You know, I think there's a much greater depth of understanding, much better police procedures, except, of course, there are millions of

0: people who arrived here in that era are shocked that, as one of them said, these natives don't rape women, even their captives. You know, that. So I find it helpful to understand that it's not inevitable, it didn't always happen, the sexuality wasn't always designed as or thought to be dominance and passivity as the norm. But, you know, we're very, very far. We're very far from the kind of society that was here before Columbus showed up.
1: If you were 41 today instead of 81, where do you think you would be spending your energy?
0: The same way I'm spending it right now. No, I mean, that may sound strange, but I think it's kind of true.
2: It's accurate.
0: Yeah, right. Because we're responding to what we see every day. You know, so I think here's my image of age. We're like the Russian dolls, you know, those nested Russian dolls. So our child self is in here, then our teenage self, then our 20s, you know. But we're not profoundly different people with age. We just have more experience. So I don't think I would be spending it any differently. Maybe sexually differently. Sexually differently, which would mean that I would have less time to be activist.
3: But more time to be active.
4: This question's from the orchestra downstairs in the center toward the back.
5: I saw you on the road in 1970 at Indiana University, and that was back at a time where a lot of the movements seemed to be all part of the same thing, the youth movement, the anti-war movement, the women's movement, and the civil rights movement. And sad, in so many heartbreaking ways, it seems that those personal interests have found their own directions and we've separated. And I think especially about feminism and Black Lives Matter and how there doesn't seem to be an intersection. And it's heartbreaking when you want to go to see a movie and you realize that Black women don't feel part of that. And I was wondering, I know you touched on it, I know we want the same things, but do you have a suggestion as we can reach over and be together again?
0: Well, it's interesting that you had the experience of it being more together earlier. You know, in a way, I think it was more in silos earlier because for not negative reasons, you know, because if you've been invisible, you need to name yourself and come forward, and then you go through a period of independence, and then you get to be interdependent. But Black Lives Matter started, I mean, it's a big, decentralized, huge movement, but it was really started by three Black feminists, women who did it. You know, I think part of it is that they don't get credit, you know, for being the pioneers of that movement.
6: Shout out to J. Marie Hill, local Bay Area mover in the Black Lives Matter movement.
4: This question is at the back of the balcony, slightly to your right.
7: I'm wondering what your thoughts are about A, getting more women to run for office, and B, getting elected to office.
6: I'm so sorry I didn't ask you anything about Hillary.
0: It's, you know, there's Emerge here. Probably there are people who, you know, there are various groups around the country urging women to run. And it is true that we need to go to each other. I mean, women are probably less likely to get up in the morning and look in the mirror and say, I see a candidate, you know. So we do need probably more encouragement. We need to say that to each other. And we're way more likely to get there by community organizing than by, you know, having a lot of money or all the usual qualifications. But there is an increase. And, you know, I think we just need to keep it in our minds and say it to each other. We need to encourage each other to run.
6: You should run.
0: No, no.

0: I can say that to her much more easily. Don't you think she should run? Wouldn't she make it?
1: You and me together. Steinem Hodge, 2016.
0: No, my job is to make the candidate look reasonable.
1: Gloria Steinem, my life on the road.

You've been listening to an archival program with the late Gloria Steinem. The celebrated feminist and author died on September 3rd, 2026. She was 92. This conversation was recorded in San Francisco on November 9th, 2015. 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
5: Welcome, friends, to another edition of Economic Update, a weekly program devoted to the economic dimensions of our lives and those of our children. I'm your host, Richard Wolff. Today's program is devoted to a topic that, again, many of you have asked me to address. It's an analysis, but with emphasis on economics, of the government, the state, and in particular, its role in the United States. Okay, very, very important topic, and of course, I will try to respond to your requests. I'm going to begin the story with the beginning of the United States. Before we became an independent country at the end of the 18th century and into the early 19th, we did have to fight two wars with Britain, and one of them was in the 19th century. Before that, we didn't have much of a state here because we were governed by the King of England. We were governed by the British because we were merely a colony of the British and therefore did not properly have our own state apparatus. With independence came the question of a state. And right off the bat, you should understand the particular moment of that because it left a lasting impression on our country and our state. In order to have a United States as a separate country, we had to fight a war, two wars, the Revolutionary War, 1774-5-6, then the War of 1812, when the British tried again by military means to squash the revolutionary effort. The United States won both those wars, the British lost them both. And in that war, which the United States feared it could easily have lost, and if you're familiar with the details of the Revolutionary War and what George Washington did or had to do and tried to do, you'll know it was touch and go more than once. So the great opposition was between a United States trying to be free and a powerful, centralized, authoritarian government led by a king, no less, King George III, with all the powers that went to a king at that time, which were still quite considerable. That meant the birth of the United States happened in a way with a feeling, a mood, a feeling deeply entrenched that we don't want kings anymore. And our successful revolution, we didn't make George Washington a king. We rejected king and everything to do with it. We never went to a monarchy. We were anti-monarchist from the beginning. And we were deeply suspicious of powerful, centralized authority. And what did that mean? It meant that from the beginning, we were deeply suspicious as a nation about the government. For us, government, the model, what we had been part of for many, many years, was what we didn't want anymore. A centralized, kingly authority. That led to a feeling in the United States that's still alive, captured by the famous slogan of Thomas Jefferson, that government is best which governs least. That's quite an attitude. And that has led to people calling themselves in England liberals. They don't want the government to be powerful. They want it very limited. And they institutionalize that with balance of authority, balance of power, separation of powers, and on and on and on. Our leaders at the revolution were so fearful that they instituted that separation of church and state. Why? Because they didn't want the kind of authority that can run in a church to be picked up and replicated by the government. They wanted to keep these institutions separate, lest they come together around an authoritarian center. The problem is, and this has been a tension in capitalism all the way through, the problem is that this desire to minimize the government, to keep it at bay, to limit its powers, has been overturned by the people of the country who lived in it. And let me explain why, because it'll teach everyone what the tension in our state is, and the economics are part of that. First, let's begin with the employers in this country. The employers in this country were very worried, right from the beginning, that even though they won by defeating the British Empire, got their independence, they could at any time be confronted by powerful other kings, you know, like the King of France or the King of Germany or the, who knows, King of Spain. So right away, they wanted there to be a military, a government, an army. Born out of an army revolution, they wanted an army to protect them. They needed a state to be the agency to run the army. Wow. Then they discovered something else, that the rest of the world was being snatched across the 19th century by European colonial governments. The King of England was busy expanding the empire, the British Empire, to be the biggest one around the world in Asia, Africa, and threatening in Latin America. Ditto the Spanish and the Portuguese, who already had huge empires in Latin America, and the Germans and the Dutch and the Belgians, and then a little bit later, the Japanese started. The United States realized that it better get in on carving up the world, otherwise it would be excluded from that, as all the other employer classes, British, French, German, Dutch, Belgian, took pieces of the world, until there were no pieces left to take. That took the 19th century. And who's going to colonize for you? In every country, it's the government. The British government colonized for the British employer class. The Belgian government colonized for the Belgian employer class, and so on. So it turns out the employers needed a government. Then there was that ethnic cleansing that America was in the 18th and 19th century, clearing the land, as they put it, when they didn't want to face the reality that they were killing the people who lived off that land. They called them Indians. That's how ignorant they were. But how do you fight the Indians? You need a government to manage the warfare. to organize the land once you had pushed or killed the native population that lived there. They needed a government to do all that work. I could go on, but here's my point. The employer class retained its suspicion of the government. On the other hand, practically turned to the government and built it up right across from the beginning. That tension has led to conflict, even among the employer class. The conservative types want to limit the government. And yet the other kind, who aren't that different from the conservatives, want the government to be out there colonizing, growing, protecting, and all of the rest. Well, what about the working class? That's the majority. What did they want? Turns out they wanted the government, the state, to be busy too. It's not that they didn't share the skepticism. They did. They shared anti-monarchy feelings, absolutely. They came out of the same American Revolution. But they discovered that under the new capitalist system that established itself early on here, they needed help, and they turned to the government to get it. For example, they needed there to be laws protecting them in their jobs. They needed laws, for example, to prevent themselves from being abused on the job. They wanted laws to protect their children from being employed and abused on the job. They wanted schooling to improve their lives. They wanted pensions when they get older. They wanted the government to deliver all kinds of services that they didn't earn enough to pay for on their own. Sure, if the employers had been willing to pay them, they would have been okay to buy it on their own, but they didn't get that kind of pay from the employers, who had no intention of doing that. So they turned to the government, and that meant they were supportive of the government taking on these kinds of activities. Well, for the whole of the 19th century and into the 20th century, the working class parties didn't make much headway. A little. But the government of the United States, from Washington through the states down to local, were pretty much controlled by the parties organized by the employer class, which included the Republicans and the Democrats, too. They weren't that different. The rich people had the power. The employers had the power. And the parties dared not confront them. So they did mostly what the employers wanted and didn't do very much of what the working class wanted. And that made the working class angry, and that made the working class bitter. And many of them turned to become supportive of socialist political movements that began in the United States at the end of the 19th century. And they turned to labor unions that began at the end of the 19th century. When we come back after our mid-program break, I'm going to pick it up in the next chapter when things change dramatically around the economics of the state. Stay with us. We'll be right back. Welcome back, friends, to the second half of today's economic update. Today we're devoted to discussing the economics of the state here in the United States. And we ended the first half of today's show at the beginning of the 20th century. By that time, the exclusion of working class needs and interests from what the state was concerned with was becoming a problem. Millions of Americans began to understand that their desire for what the state could and should do for them was being neglected in order for the state to basically serve what the employer class was interested in getting done. And they expressed their anger by going outside of the Republican and Democratic Party to organize a socialist party. And they did that around the leader of the American Railway Workers Union, Eugene Victor Debs, a leader, a fiery leader of the railroad industry, which had employed huge numbers of people as the railroads were built across America. And so he was a logical choice, head of a union, and an active, committed socialist. He ran for president of the United States, did so more than once. And the Socialist Party got 1 million votes, which at that time was an insignificant part of our voting population. Socialism is not new. And the idea of the socialists vying for the power of the state isn't new in America either. It may strike you as new because for the last 75 years, there's been a taboo in this country on talking about socialism and communism as anything other than horrible evil and to be dismissed out of hand. That didn't happen anywhere else in the world, just here, which may give you a moment to wonder. But it means we don't know about socialism very much. We don't teach it in the schools. We pretend it was never there, and we pretend it's not coming back. Both of those things are clearly wrong. But what really changed everything about the government, the state, and socialism was the collapse of capitalism in 1929. That's what I want to focus on now. In 1929, the capitalist system that had been running along really pretty well here in the United States in terms of making a lot of money for the capitalists who were in charge, you know, the Rockefellers, the Carnegies, the people of that time, they were satisfied. The system was doing real well. The mass of people, not at all, but the system was doing real well. And then that system that was doing real well, growing, crashed. 1929, it collapsed. Not because of a rising up of the working class, that didn't happen. Not because of a foreign invasion, that didn't happen. No, the system on its own, the capitalist system that keeps promising it's the royal road to prosperity, fell apart. And the crash of 1929 started in October, lasted until 1941. That's right, 11, 12 years of depression. At its height in 1933, the official unemployment rate was 25%. One in four workers in America had lost his or her job. In reality, it was much larger. But even with 25%, it means that every family in America had somebody, mother, father, cousin, uncle, aunt, unemployed, without a work, without a job, without income. And let me remind you, there was no unemployment insurance at that time. Nobody to help you. Just your family, if they could or would. Or you stand online at the soup kitchen maintained by the local church, if it could and if it would. Desperation for 12 years. That changed everything. The mass of the American people now did something they had never done before. They rose up politically, and here's what they did. First, millions joined labor unions. There was a labor organizing drive called the CIO, Congress of Industrial Organizations, which organized millions of workers. These were people who had never been in a union before and whose parents, whose families had never been in union before. They joined a union to protect against the collapse of their jobs, their income, their whole society. Within that group, several hundred thousand, Americans joined either of two socialist parties or a communist party. Those three left-wing parties opposed to capitalism now became massive, large political organizations. Larger, significantly larger than the DSA is today in a much smaller population. So proportionately, they were much bigger as a political phenomenon. And they went and they said, our demands for what the government should do are now going to be put on the front burner. They're going to count. They went to the president, a rich Democratic patrician, Franklin Roosevelt, from a family that already had one of its members president some years earlier. And they went to Franklin Roosevelt and they said, we want the government to serve the mass of people. And they said to the president, if you do this, we will support you with enthusiasm. If you don't do this, we'll get rid of you as the president. You'll be gone. We'll vote for somebody else. Roosevelt understood the wisdom of what they were telling him. He knew they weren't bluffing. So he went to the rich people that he came from, and he said, I have to do something for the mass of people in collapsed capitalism. The government has no money because with millions of people unemployed, they're not paying taxes. With huge numbers of businesses gone bankrupt, they're not paying any taxes either. We have no money. So the only way I can do for the mass of people is I got to get the money, and you're the rich people. You're the only people I can get it from. So I advise you to give me a sizable chunk of your money. And my argument is if you don't, there's going to be a revolution in this country, and you won't have any money left to give anyone. So it's a good deal what I'm offering you. Half of them agreed with him. The other half never did, and they're the backbone of the John Birch Society and the extreme right wing of this country to this day. But he got half of them, and that was enough. So what did he do? He radically changed the economics of the government. The first thing, he agreed that the government would provide everybody with Social Security. What did that mean? Everyone 65 years of age or older would get a check just for having been working all their lives, and they will get a check every month for as many months as they live. A government with no money making a commitment that cost billions. The second thing that was done, unemployment compensation. You lose your job through no fault of your own, the government will give you a check every week for a good chunk of what you were earning to help you through the hard times. Number three, the first time a minimum wage was ever made into law in America. And number four, a public jobs program in which the government under Roosevelt hired 15 million unemployed people and gave them work. Wow. Now you see a government getting large, but now it's because the mass of people, are they suspicious of government still? Yes, that's our heritage from the revolution. That's still there. But it is overwhelmed by a demand that we need the government to live. And who paid? The business world, the rich people. They paid higher taxes than they ever had before, or than they ever have since, to cover all these services. The government still helped employers, don't get me wrong, but it taxed them to help the mass of people. When the war with World War II was over and Roosevelt died, oh, by the way, footnote, Roosevelt was reelected three times. He was the most popular president in the history of the United States because of what he did for the mass of people under the pressure from below of the socialist and communist parties. That's our history, Americans. However desperate you may be not to know it. When Roosevelt dies in 1945, the business community wants its revenge. They want to undo what Roosevelt did. the name of the program, the hiring the people, the minimum wage, the Social Security, was called the New Deal. The government was going to give the American people a New Deal. Well, ever since 1945, we've had, under the leadership of the Republican Party, and then a little bit later, the support of the Democratic Party, we've been rolling back the New Deal. The Republicans held up the banner. We'll get rid of it. And the business community has supported the Republicans primarily ever since. For a while, the Democratic Party, that was the party of Roosevelt, kept power, could win elections, because the mass of the working class looked upon the Democratic Party as the one that had gotten them those benefits, because the Democratic Roosevelt was in power when they went through the Congress. But slowly, when the Democrats could not, and they failed to preserve what they had won in the 1930s. It was taken away. We've had many bouts of unemployment. Has the government had a huge public jobs program? Never. Elon Musk was up there with his chainsaw getting rid of government jobs, not creating them. The minimum wage, it's now a joke, $7.25. It's so low that most of the states in this country have a higher state minimum wage than the federal one. That's how neglected it has been. They've succeeded. They've undone most of the New Deal. Not yet Social Security, but they're working on it. The Democratic Party lost the working class because it didn't protect what the working class had helped the Democratic Party win. And the party therefore ended up as dependent on rich donors as the Republicans. And so what's happening? If you allow me to quote a famous baseball manager, deja vu all over again. As the Republican and Democratic parties retreated into becoming only parties of the employer class, what do we need? We need, the DSA, an emergence once again of a socialist movement which is saying we want a government that delivers to the working people, not one that simply serves the employers. But my final message is even more important. Maybe we are making strategic mistake by focusing on the government, because what you get a government to give you, the government can also take away. The last 50 years have been takeaway time. Maybe we have to change the society from the bottom up, because even if we win the government and get the services, the employers will go to work to undo it, and they know how, and they just did it. Let's not make that mistake again. Thank you all. I hope you found this discussion of the state interesting. And as always, I look forward to speaking with you again next week.
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3: I think a lot of people are frankly surprised by the outcome of the election because they've not been paying attention to the money that's been invested in the movement to destroy democracy, to the misinformation bubble, or to the networks that have been developed over time that are explicitly anti-democratic and want to destroy our democracy.
4: Welcome to Cambridge Forum. I'm Mary Stack, and today we're looking at a phenomenon that we would have considered unimaginable until perhaps 2021. The development I'm referring to is a strange, multifaceted political movement inside America that's hell-bent about bringing the destruction of its own democratic system. Not a movement from without, but a force from within the US, studiously working to turn Americans against their own chosen form of government, democracy. Catherine Stewart's a journalist who spent the past 15 years covering the intersection of faith and politics in America. This book, Money, Lies and God, is her latest, and it's all about the rise of the religious right in America. Welcome, Catherine.
3: Thank you so much. It's great to be in conversation with you today.
4: So you're currently on your book tour around the country. How's it going with this?
3: Well, the book launch is going well. Money, Lies and God received amazing reviews, including the New York Times. It hit the New York Times bestseller list the week that it launched. But frankly, I wish the book had been less relevant. It's not like I didn't see this coming. I've been researching this movement for 16 years. But I hoped that when it came out, frankly, people would have been less interested because they'd be convinced that our country was going in a different direction. And I think a lot of people were frankly surprised by the outcome of the election because they've not been paying attention to the money that's been invested in the movement to destroy democracy, to the misinformation bubble that the money has funded, or to the networks that have been developed over time that are explicitly anti-democratic and want to destroy democracy.
4: So your first book, The Good News Club, was published in 2012, and it examined the religious right's effort to infiltrate public education. And it was piqued by the events at your own daughter's public school in California, where you started investigating the beginning of this outfit called The Good News Club that started set up shop at the school, but in fact was the work of outsiders. So tell us a bit more about what you discovered.
3: Yes, my journey into this field started in a playground in Santa Barbara. And what I saw then really didn't make any sense. Good news clubs are these fundamentalist indoctrination programs that install themselves in elementary schools targeting children in their very earliest years of learning, children who are too young to read. And some of the parents, our public school was in the same district as an evangelical college, Westmont College. And the Westmont College, listen, evangelicalism is actually fairly diverse in America. And a group of the evangelical parents at our school offered Good News Club leaders space for free in the church next door to the school. And they declined. And that really raised alarm bells. I thought, why do they need to be in our public school as opposed to the church? What do the people who ran the club really mean when they called our public schools their mission field? They were calling other people's children the harvest. What was this all about? So I followed this thread and found that the topic was much bigger than I imagined. The most important thing I've observed over time is just how much the Christian nationalist movement has evolved. I mean, the core ideology has really not changed, but its appeal and its strategy has broadened to a massive degree. And its influence over one of our two major political parties is really indisputable. I mean, at the time, I could see that the people who were running this Good News Clubs were pursuing an agenda that was profoundly at odds with American democracy. But I also could see, as I dug in deeper, that this movement, this organization was just one part of a much larger movement. It was a small component of a leadership-driven, organization-driven political machine.
4: And so tell me about the couple that were down the road at the huge estate, the Pepsi couple. What was their thinking in having an interest in this? What was the agenda, essentially?
3: In Money Lies in God, I write about an initiative that's separate from Good News Clubs. It's one of the pastor initiatives that are intended to turn out the vote in conservative or conservative-leaning churches. So this is a couple that live down the road from us. They're an heir to the Pepsi fortune, not the heirs. There's numerous heirs to different features of that fortune. These folks lived in, you know, one of their houses. They put it on the market for, I think, something like $72 million. So we're talking people with a lot of money, an awful lot of money. And they were actually funding an initiative called Faith Wins, which draws conservative and conservative-leaning pastors into networks, and movement leaders, and leaders of the Christian Nationalist Movement, will go to churches and bring in local pastors, invite them to these gatherings, sometimes dozens or even hundreds. I went to one event where hundreds of pastors attended an event like this. And then they give them messaging and materials intending to get these people to turn out their congregations to vote for far-right candidates. Movement leaders know if you can get the pastors who are the most trusted voices in their communities, you can get their congregations. And a lot of the power of the larger Christian nationalist movement is aimed at turning out the rank and file in disproportionate numbers.
4: And going back to the original little seed for this, so what would this club do that wasn't being taken care of in the school curriculum?
3: Well, they were targeting children with a message that if you don't believe in Jesus, you're going to go to hell and you need to attend the right kind of church. And they were using kids attending the club to spread this sort of misinformation, this idea that the public school endorses a form of religion to recruit their peers. Now, here's the thing. Kids as young as 5 and 6 years old cannot make a distinction between an activity that's in their public school and one that is endorsed by their public schools, because public schools have a cloak of authority in the minds of young children especially, but even in the minds of the community. There are government institutions. So they think if something is being taught in their school by adults, it must be what their school wants them to believe. And we could see how divisive this group was in our own public school, where all of a sudden, you know, people are fighting one another about the presence of such a divisive group in the school. And this sort of division, I realized, was not an unintended consequence of the activity. It was precisely the point. These groups and other groups that I describe in Money, Lies, and God, such as Moms for Liberty, they're intending to create this sort of conflict and division within public schools because, well, they've got two aims. The first aim is to force their own programming into the public schools and have turned public schools into sort of spreaders of religious nationalism, where there's this idea of an approved version of religion and, you know, insiders versus outsiders, the pure versus the impure. So it's identity politics on the one hand. And second is that they want to foster mistrust in public schools in order to soften the ground for wholesale assault. This movement recognizes that an informed and educated public is the enemy of autocracy. So that's one of the reasons they are determined to smash public education as we know it and divert taxpayer money to private and religious schools that are free to spread far-right economic ideology as well as a kind of religious nationalist agenda.
4: A clarification somebody's just written here. What does turnout in disproportionate numbers mean? Are they voting twice?
3: No, absolutely not. But in a country where 40 to 50% of people don't bother to vote, and an additional number of people have their votes sort of downgraded or stolen from them through race-based gerrymandering and other dirty tricks, you know, not putting enough voting polling places in Black or disproportionately like Democratic-leaning districts, it doesn't take a majority to win elections. All it takes is a disproportionately mobilized minority that is turning out the vote. So there's an evangelical pollster named George Barna, who identified the most sort of devoted religious right supporters. He said there's something like 10% of the population. But in 2016, I know, he said something like 91% turned out to vote and 93% turned out to vote for Donald Trump. So if you can get these numbers of voters, you can really, especially if they're concentrated in swing districts in swing states, you can really dominate in election cycles.
4: Before we start to analyze who comprises these anti-democratic forces, why did you choose the title Money, Lies, and God?
3: Well, first, money is a huge part of the story, meaning that huge concentrations of wealth, upward concentrations at the tippy top of the economic ladder, have destabilized the political system. I mean, we have a segment of the ultra-rich who are investing their fortunes in the destruction of our democracy. The oligarchs who are funding the movement are one faction, and they're pursuing what they believe to be in their interests. And look, in the short term, maybe some of these policies are going to be beneficial to their pocketbooks because we're going to have deregulation for their sometimes monopolistic or polluting businesses. Also, the movement is also intending to hamper or destroy rights for the workforce, and they don't want an empowered workforce. But, you know, we should keep two points in mind. And then I'm going to go on to the other features of the title. I mean, these oligarchs depend on a huge portion of the population that are not going to benefit from their initiatives. And if they understood properly, they really wouldn't be doing it. A second part of the, you know, a lot of people are going to be harmed by this. And that's where the lies fits in. Conscious disinformation is a huge feature of this movement. We really can't overestimate the degree to which a sector of the rank and file have been drawn into a sort of fact-free universe of propaganda. And movement leaders are doing this deliberately to separate from the facts and separate the rank and file from the facts, make them fearful, which makes them easier to control. And I describe some of these propaganda initiatives in detail in Money, Lies, and God. So God, you know, the most important ideological framework for the largest part of this movement is religious nationalism or Christian nationalism. It serves as a rationalization strategy for so many movement leaders, as well as the rank and file, to justify their support for a transparently amoral leader. It really serves to unify the voters to, you know, if you can get people to vote on two or three issues, you can control their vote. So a lot of the messaging of this movement is intended to sort of hit home that messaging that abortion is the greatest moral evil of our time, and, you know, the LGBT agenda represents the greatest threat to your rights, which doesn't, but that's what they say. And so they sort of get people to vote on those issues. And sometimes, just want to say, sometimes they'll get people voting on a teeny tiny side issues that really affect a tiny number of people, but they make them be the issue of the day. They'll amplify this, and like every speaker will all of a sudden start talking about it in order to make people panic and vote a certain way. So like, a lot of the way I do my research is I go to right-wing conferences and strategy gatherings, because I know that you cannot know really what's happening in this movement unless you're in the room and hear what they're saying to one another. And in 2016, I was at a large gathering of movement activists. Every single speaker, maybe this is 2014, every single speaker got up and said, "We've got to talk about transgender bathrooms." And I'm like, why? Is that a thing? Like, it just didn't make any sense to me. But what we've seen over and over, they do their message testing, they figure out the issues that are going to pull well or make people, turn people into a panic, or at least grab their attention. I think anything having to do with sex and sexuality is, you know, it's like a shiny bauble, sort of catches people's eye, and they don't pay attention to the other stuff that's going on in the room. So all of a sudden, this is what they're talking about.
4: You're listening to Cambridge Forum's discussion of Money, Lies, and God, an investigation into the movement to destroy American democracy. Money, Lies, and God is Catherine Stewart's third book about the rise of the religious right in America. So, I think we've all been a bit taken aback by the speed and force of the change of this movement, and it seems to be weaponizing its attacks on the common good. But you say we shouldn't be surprised. In the book, you say that the seeds of this anti-democratic movement actually began long before Trump announced his candidacy in 2015. So can you talk a little bit about that?
3: Yes, the movement long preceded Donald Trump, and it will outlast him, unfortunately. I would say the current iteration of what we're seeing today got a start in the late 1970s, early 1980s, with the rise of a movement called the New Right that frankly thought the Republican Party had gone too liberal, too soft on communism. They were also very upset by school desegregation, the women's rights movement, and other changes in society. And they were very upset about trends in religion, where you had the rise of some sort of more liberal or moderate theologians who were sort of the important religious voices of the day. And they began to invest in, you know, long story short, they began to create and invest in the deep organizational infrastructure of the movement. They formed a whole lot of different groups like Heritage Foundation, Council for National Policy, and so many others. And over time, like, that organizational infrastructure has become sort of the reason the movement has as much power as it does. So, of course, as we know, like, Christian nationalism, in the American context at least, involves a rejection of a series of liberal democratic norms, including equality, now democratic elections, pluralism, and the separation of church and state. But when we're talking about the movement itself, this is not just an ideology. It's a leadership-driven organization movement, and the organizations can actually be divided into categories. There are policies, I could throw out a few names, but this is by no means comprehensive, but just people might know some of these, recognize some of the names. So there are policy groups like the Family Research Council and the American Family Association, think tanks like Heritage or Acton Institute or the Claremont Institute, which is sort of on the New Right side, but there's a lot of Christian nationalism involved in it. There's a vast legal advocacy ecosystem. I don't know how many of you heard of the Alliance Defending Freedom or First Liberty or Liberty Council or the Federalist Society, which plays a really important role in developing and grooming right-wing legal talent. There are networking organizations like the Council for National Policy and the Ziklag Group and others that get members of the leadership on the same page. There are pastoral initiatives and networks like Faith Wins, which I describe in chapter one of Money, Lies, and God, and Watchmen on the Wall, and others. And then there's that vast disinformation sphere that reaches the rank and file. So Christian nationalism is in some ways a political process. It doesn't even necessarily involve a consistent set of beliefs. I think of it as similar to authoritarianism. It's something that happens to a political system rather than just a series of attitudes held by members of the rank and file.
4: Wow, you hit a lot of names of organizations there, Catherine. You really went speeding through them. I think most people will be amazed by that. So
3: there are so many others.
4: So they're going to have to replay this if they want to look up some of those or be alerted to them, because I think it's very important that these things are on your radar. When you see messaging from things, from organizations,
3: yeah,
4: you need to link, join the dots and see who's really underwriting this and what is that connected with. Okay, so I went back today and replayed a conversation we had with Kristen Cobes-Demers back in 2021. She had written this book, Jesus and John Wayne, which then was telling us about how these, she said, group and cult had morphed. And now I'm thinking it's morphed quite significantly over the last 4 years. And sometimes religion has a minor role in it. It's almost invisible. So let's look at these odd bedfellows that have combined to form this anti-democratic movement, and they comprise this coalition. So talk us through, if you wouldn't mind, the five groups that you've identified loosely.
3: Odd bedfellows indeed. They are swimming in the same headwaters, but there are some divisions. So let's talk about those five categories. First, in Money, Lies, and God, I pay very close attention to the money people, the funders. They are, you know, investing a portion of their fortunes in anti-democratic projects. And I'm thinking about people, throw out some more names here, like the Corkerys or Barry Side or the Wilkes brothers, Tim Dunn. Here's the thing, they're not any one type. Some are Catholic, some are evangelical, some are Jewish, some are frankly atheistic. Religiously, they're all over the place. But the one thing that they agree on is the need to crush liberalism and what they call the administrative state. And some of them are more motivated by cultural and religious ideas, and others are more just money people. It seems like all they really care about is increasing their fortunes. Then there's the thinkers. Many of them are affiliated with a movement I call the New Right. It's like the new right. There was an old New Right in the late 1970s and early 1980s. And then several years ago, this group of, I would say, intellectuals of the movement began to identify themselves as a New Right as well. And technically, they aren't, I would say, on balance, quite what you'd call Christian nationalist. Some seem very nihilistic and draw inspiration from political theorists associated with the Nazis. I'm not kidding. Carl Schmitt, sort of, he's a Nazi political theorist who was very vital to that historical development, figures, you know, looms large among many of these thinkers. Some seem, frankly, driven in some ways more by campus politics or political conflicts than anything else. It's really about power. And they're always criticizing liberal elites, as they call them, but they're really aiming to become a new elite. And they've actually played a critical role in bringing the funders together with the foot soldiers of the Christian nationalist movement. So the third category is the sergeants. If you're looking for people who, these are very political pathers. They're the ones who go to those faith wins and watchmen on the wall gatherings and turn out their congregations to vote. And sometimes they're organizing similar types of initiatives. And if you're looking for people who articulate Christian nationalism in its most extreme theocratic form, you're going to find them among the sergeants and, of course, the power players, which is the next category. So the power players are heads of the different features of that deep organizational infrastructure. I'm thinking about people like Ralph Reed, who heads up the Faith and Freedom Coalition, or Tony Perkins, who heads up the Family Research Council, which is a very important policy group, or Bob McEwen, who has a leading role in the Council for National Policy, which has a really strong purpose of getting the different organizational leaders

0: you know, imposing their values on the rest of society, but also about politics and power and money.
1: And then the foot soldiers?
0: Foot soldiers, well, Christian nationalism is arguably the most important piece of the anti-democratic reaction because it motivates these foot soldiers. Many of them might not identify themselves as Christian nationalists, but with their actions, they're lending support to a Christian nationalist agenda.
1: You say the one thing that that unites all these people commonly, this really took me back in this day and age, was a profound rejection of Enlightenment ideals on which the American Republic was founded. Many of them regard themselves, as you say, as the new right, but you say they are neither new or conservative. So do they have a doctrine? Do they have any kind of a dogma, these people?
0: Well, they promote the idea that the United States is founded not on any principles, but on a specific religion and cultural heritage. It's the idea that America is on the brink of an apocalypse owing to the rise of equality and what they call wokeness or the radical left, which could mean anything they want it to be, anything that's not a sort of white conservative Christian sort of dominated, male dominated idea. The idea that democracy won't be able to solve the problems of America. And so this idea is that the rules don't apply anymore. And that creates a permission structure for a strongman, right? An authoritarian leader who puts himself above the law, who's going to seize the reins of power and scrap the rule of law in favor of an iron fist. So in sum, it's the idea that democracy, in the sense of government, is representative of the people and its ideals, respecting individual rights in a pluralistic society. The idea of a government that holds these ideals doesn't work. So you need to smash it up and create an autocracy. And I hope I make clear in Money, Lies, and God that this is emphatically not the idea of Thomas Jefferson or Frederick Douglass, Abraham Lincoln, and so many others who helped create America as we know it, or tried to create a more perfect union. These ideas are really anti-American. So, you know, has America been perfect? No, but it was the first major state founded on an idea, not on a tradition, not on a specific heritage or religion. It's the idea that all people are created equal. It's the ideal of religious freedom, the ideals of freedom of speech and freedom of assembly, and the ideals that we should be, you know, governed by laws that are deliberated in public and applied equally to all. The idea of a government of the people, by the people, and for the people. And again, these ideals have not been perfectly applied over time. There have been many regressive movements that have existed from America's founding. But at the same time, we've always had progressive movements in America. We had movements that sought to entrench the institution of slavery, but there were also progressive movements that worked to end it and eventually succeeded. There have been numerous other progressive movements that have sought to sort of create a more perfect union. And so those ideals of equality and pluralism, rule of law and, you know, justice, working toward, you know, the moral arc of the union, universe bending toward justice, those ideals remain worth fighting for.
1: Another question. Has the country had fundamentally anti-democratic movements like this at other points in history?
0: Again, thank you for the question. There have always been reactionary movements, movements that sought to, I would say, consolidate unjust power in our country. There was actually an earlier movement of Christian nationalism that was, whose founder or key person was a guy named Gerald Smith. And it was a sort of white Protestant nativism, this idea of America as a conservative Christian nation whose laws should be based on a very reactionary interpretation of the Bible. I think about the pro-slavery theologians like Robert Louis Dabney or James Henley Thornwell, who argued in defense of slavery from a religious standpoint. And they were also allied with the sort of moneyed slaveholders. But at the same time, we've also had these progressive movements in the power worshipers. I describe about a dozen plus pastors who argued for the end of slavery. And they also used their interpretation of sacred texts to argue for equality and justice. And how were they received by the defenders of slavery, the religious defenders of slavery? Well, they called them heretics, they called them atheists, they called them amoral, and they said, you know, you've got these atheists and amoral people on one side and God and the established

0: the term is something like God's established order on the other side. And the language is fantastic because you could hear that kind of language being echoed today. So there really is a through line in these reactionary movements. There's also a through line in the progressive movements as well.
1: Okay, so thank you, Catherine Stewart, for your presence today and your diligent digging into all this multifaceted arms of this issue. Very enlightening.
0: Really great to speak with you, and thanks to all of you for tuning in today.
1: Cambridge Forum is made possible through the generosity of Herbert and Dorothy Vetter, the Lowell Institute, Mass Cultural Council, Cambridge Community Foundation, and of course all of you. 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
4: Next on What's the Frequency, Kenneth? This year, Labor Day wasn't just the unofficial end of summer. Labor Day was the start of the final stretch to the midterm elections.

maybe the most consequential midterms in memory. I'm Paul Fisher. Over Labor Day, Trump waited for the Supreme Court to respond to his emergency appeals to lift a federal judge's injunction, blocking his plan to have the Postal Service decide who gets a mail-in ballot and who doesn't. As the first states started sending out those mail-in ballots,

0: And the moment Labor Day ended, new Canadian tariffs on U.S. goods were set to take effect at midnight, matching dollar for dollar. Billions of dollars in tariffs that Trump slapped on Canada.
1: But our tariffs are necessary. To protect our workers

but three emergency appeals. To try to get the Supreme Court to let him and the Postal Service. Implement new rules that would have the Postal Service decide who is and isn't eligible to vote. Based on voting lists that may or may not be accurate. And Postal Service verification software that a whistleblower said was deeply flawed and could disenfranchise many voters who are actually eligible to vote.

0: There's a reason that the administration has been losing time after time in court, because under our Constitution, the time, place, and manner of elections is set for the states under Article 1, Section 4. But I think we should be clear about this. This is a pretext for Trump to throw dust in the air. And it's an all-of-government effort to undermine the kind of confidence in the elections. DOJ is suing states, and Homeland Security is threatening putting ICE out people, and FCC is talking about somehow policing fake polls, which incidentally, that's what the Republicans have been doing lately. So if this, and yet, we saw this with the Supreme Court decision on immunity, I think the Supreme Court is inclined to do more or less whatever Trump wants. And what happens if they simply say, yes, this rule goes into effect? Can the states actually implement it? It'll be a mess. And I think, again, that's the point. So that when the election happens, and if Trump loses, he can say, yeah, this is exactly what I was afraid of. And then who knows what they'll do.
1: It was easy to think the worst, especially while waiting for the Supreme Court to weigh in. In the latest Trump appeal, Solicitor General John Sauer claimed that blocking the Postal Service mail-in ballot plan, quote, nullifies the Postal Service's efforts to address the risk that the federal mails will be used to perpetrate voter fraud and undermines public confidence in the integrity of the electoral process. Trump's argument is an extension of his claim without evidence that he didn't lose the 2020 election, that voting by non-citizens is rigging elections still, even though the claims are not backed by any evidence. In fact, most studies find voting by non-citizens isn't a problem that needs fixing.
2: Part of the argument from these lawmakers, about 250 Democrats on Capitol Hill, plus those 15 current and former Republican lawmakers, part of their argument in this amicus brief that we obtained first says that unlawfully usurping for the executive branch the authority over federal elections that the framers granted exclusively to the states and to Congress. That's how they described what the president is trying to do here.

0: Canada's new retaliatory tariffs are now in effect. They cover almost $28 billion.
1: 1, 2, 3, 4, tell me that you love me more. Sleep.
2: Now, I don't believe in escalating the conflict. That's not constructive. But our tariffs are necessary to. Protect our workers, protect our companies, and our communities.
1: Now I can't tell you apart, cozy and cold, put the horse before the cart.
2: We can't let American goods into Canada tariff-free while they charge our companies to export. Second, we're supporting Canadians because up here, we take care of
3: them. In border states, the tariff trade wars with Canada are becoming part of the battleground in the midterms.
1: 5, 6, 9, 10, money can't buy you back.
3: States like Michigan, where Secretary of State Democrat Jocelyn Benson is now running for governor.
1: 1, 2, 3, 4, 5, 6, 9, 10, money can't buy you back the love that you had.
4: We've seen our expenses go up, and these tariffs, particularly with Canada, have increased prices in Michigan more than any other state.

And what's frustrating to me in this race is that my opponent has been fully supportive of these tariffs. He voted multiple times in support of them instead of in support of the people of Michigan.

0: is they say that Trump does great when he's on the ballot, but when he's not on the ballot, his people don't come and they don't vote.
1: I was the bell of the governor's ball.
0: For senators, congressmen, and other Republicans.
1: Hiding in the bathroom like Shelley DeVol.
0: And that these people, they're running, they're great, but if Trump isn't actually on the ballot.
1: You were in my way, and you didn't remind me of it.
0: So what I really want you to do is

up to campaign for Darlene Graham in South Carolina. But it wasn't improv. Let's see how long we can go without talking. Watch me. It was a road test of his midterm strategy. I'm next to you, you're next to nothing. You promise. Which is pretty much always his strategy. But maybe you'll do it for me. It's about me, Donald Trump.

You can see it as Trump scraping the bottom of the barrel of the base. His base.

0: getting Trump's most loyal supporters to vote in the midterms. But with Trump so low in the polls, it seems counterintuitive. It also seems like Trump is counter-programming. He announced Trumpapalooza, a first-of-a-kind midterm Republican National Convention in Dallas, September 9th and 10th. Where he's featured speaker both nights, competing with two NFL football game season openers. And if that weren't enough, Republicans were being charged thousands of dollars to attend his convention. At a time when most of them would rather spend the time campaigning at home and raising money to get elected.
1: Are you planning to go to the Republican convention next week?
2: I'm planning to be in my district.
3: Are you going to the midterm convention?
2: No, I'm going to be in my district working to win.
1: Next week.
2: Thinking about it.
3: Okay.
2: Yeah.
3: Is there any reason why you decided not to go?
2: Oh, because I'm in a district that I think it's more important to be in my district working for my folks.
1: Are you going to the Republican convention next week?
4: I have to be in the district because I have events. I would love to go. I was thinking about it. I'm gonna miss out on something important, but I cannot be in two places at the same time yet.

0: maybe.
1: Well, I gotta look at it. I mean, what's going on?
2: I would think you'd be
0: most likely. I may not. You never know. I may just give him the money.
3: I want to be in my district.
4: Yeah.
3: So we'll see.
5: Are you going to go to the midterm convention next week?
6: No. I'm going to take... I've been campaigning for a year and a half.
7: Voters are being asked to pay $25,000 to attend. Vulnerable ones are not. Do lawmakers have to pay to attend and participate?
8: You know, the whole attendance and selling the packages is all an RNC thing. I'm chairman of the host committee that's putting the convention on. So I'm not sure exactly in all the different packages they have. But what I do know is we have 20,000 people attending all 50 states, every territory, and people have started arriving this weekend. And there's a high degree of energy here in Dallas for the convention, so we're very excited.
7: Okay. Well, the timing, I know for some candidates, it's kind of tough to leave their tight races in certain districts. Do you know how many lawmakers are attending and what the money being raised will do for those who attend?

Yeah, well. Obviously, it's going to be a great networking thing for the candidates to come down. There are going to be a lot of donors here and high profile people, not only in the administration, but in the donor community. So, their events stacked every single day, so it's very advantageous for them to come, even if it's just for a day.

0: We have a high degree of candidates coming. We pretty much have every race represented here. Except for a couple that couldn't break away.
1: RNC midterm convention is being described as Trumpapalooza by the RNC itself. Are you encouraging all members and candidates to go? Do you see a risk in some candidates showing up within such a Trump-heavy event when the latest Reuters poll has his approval at just 33%?
2: Listen. The first ever midterm convention is something that's going to be so exciting. I've been promoting this everywhere I've been. We're going to have a huge number of our members and candidates there. Some of them need to be in their district on those 2 days, September 9th and 10th. Critical time right before early voting begins nationwide. So people made individual decisions based upon what's best for their district and all that. But we'll have at least an appearance by most of our members, I think, will be there. It's going to be a great event. It's never happened before. It was the president's idea, which is why he's getting credit for it, and it's rightfully so.

0: Hello, I'm Dan Rather, and you're listening to What's the Frequency, Kenneth? With musical host Paul Fisher in New York City.
1: 81 monuments, statues, and fountains. All they're back in shape. Some of them haven't worked in 45 years. But the nation's capital, it marks 25 years since a day that was etched forever into the memories of Americans.

0: bless this space in
1: On September 11th, the 25th anniversary of 9/11, Trump at the Pentagon, where he could give a speech, not at Ground Zero in New York, where politicians are not invited to speak.
2: New York on 9/11 instead of the president. Is because it's the 25th anniversary, is there some special security concern? We know the president's been a target before.
0: Slices of cityscapes, each one to the site of a thousand others. The reburied.
3: I don't think it's a special security concern, though. Actually, we'll follow up with Secret Service just to get you an actual answer on that, but that's not what I've heard. I mean,
0: one life. In one life. Bless this space for.
3: You know, you have a vice president, you have a president, and there are two very, frankly, we'd like to be three or four places on 9/11.
0: No.
3: But you can't have one person be in multiple locations at the exact same time.
0: Of this once darkly place, while we step through mediums outside.
3: And so we just decided as a team that I would go to New York for 9/11. The president would stay here in D.C., of course, to commemorate what happened at the Pentagon.
0: The reburied.
3: Because that was a critical part of the tragedy of 9/11 as well.
0: Brought together. One life.
3: I will say,
0: bless this space for now.
3: That as much as it's tragic and it was a terrible day, I am looking forward to it because it's such an amazing honor to be able to get to go to New York and to share in that moment, you know, where the parents and the kids read the names of the people who lost their lives. I did it once before, I think during the 2024 campaign. It's one of the most amazing experiences of my life. And I encourage every American, particularly the people who are young enough to not really remember that day, just to tune in for a couple of hours and see what it meant.

0: And I think that sense of commonality and common purpose that we all had on 9/11, that's something that we should really try every single day to get back to. And if even just for a day, even if just for a few hours, I would encourage people to tune in. I'm also, as you guys can probably guess, I'm really looking forward to hanging out with Joe Biden. I'm sure that we'll have many, many intense intellectual conversations. And, you know, it'll be great. We'll have a great time. Joe Biden, the other president.
1: By the time Vance finished his answer, you might have forgotten the question. The question was, why was he at Ground Zero for the 25th anniversary?
2: Bless this space. Bless.
1: Instead of Trump.
2: Space.
1: Trump's answer on not being at Ground Zero was a lot shorter. But it was so off mic it was hard to hear.
3: Why aren't you going to New York for 9/11?
1: In case you couldn't make it out, he said, because I'm going to the Pentagon.

And the next day, when the midterm campaign kicks into higher gear, Trump had a date in Ireland for a golf tournament at his own golf course there.

0: But not to worry, upon his return, Trump promised to spend the final month of the midterm campaign on the road, making it about him.
1: I'm going to take the final 30 days, maybe a little bit more than that, because it's all about 35 races.

some of you guys are leading by so much, please don't make me go to your area. If you're leading by 40 points and you've been there for 25 years. Like the speaker, he leads by 42 points and he has it made. Please don't ask me to come to your area and make a speech, right? If anybody got a long way past, does anybody want to throw? But I'm going to go to every one of those 35 places. Does anybody want a long way see? And nobody want to go? And we're going to see if we can get everyone elected. You know, I think it's worked.

0: Republicans who are not Trump worry that Trump's strategy is a bad idea.
1: Do you want the president to come to the first district and campaign with you?
2: Well, Ryan, listen, I'm very focused on our campaign plan, getting out and talking to the folks in the first congressional district.
1: But would part of your campaign plan be to have an event with the president to bring him to your district?
2: Well, my campaign plan is about our efforts to talk with our constituents and do everything that we can to meet with them, as many as we can, face to face.
1: All right, I'm going to try one more time. Do you want the president to campaign for you?
2: As I said, our campaign plan is focused on my interactions with my constituents and the things that we've worked on there.

0: his tariffs and his war with Iran and his trade war with Canada, treating NATO allies like enemies and China and Russia like friends. And let's not forget affordability. Like Trump, Democrats would like voters to pretend Trump's name is on the ballot. They couldn't agree more. That the midterms are about Trump.
1: Listen, the fact that these Republicans are planning a celebration in the middle of an economic crisis. Where everyday Americans are drowning because of this high cost of living is extraordinary. How many different ways can Donald Trump and Republicans communicate to the American people that they don't give a damn? About their health, safety, and economic well-being. This is an extraordinary decision. In the middle of a very challenging economy, an ongoing war of choice in the Middle East, and the failure for Republicans to solve a single problem on behalf of the American people, that Donald Trump and Republicans have decided to spend several days celebrating during a so-called midterm convention with their billionaire donors who they have been doing favors for throughout this entire Congress.

0: It was puzzling enough that Todd Blanche wasn't called to testify to the House Oversight Committee on the Epstein files before he was confirmed as Trump's Attorney General. But he still hasn't. My own skin, to my surprise, it still fits. I tried back on my own skin. Oversight Chair Republican Jim Comer was asked about that.
1: Well, I hope Blanche comes in. I've asked Blanche numerous times to come in. He indicated to me that he would after he got confirmed, and he's been confirmed. And Lord, I am no masochist. I swear I prayed for days like this. No burn, no sting, no scar, no sweat. Memory makes you forget. I've again sent the note out to Blanche. I think everybody's waiting to see what the House calendar was. There were rumors we weren't going to be in any. Knowing we are going to be in more in September, that narrows it down. So I would love to get the Attorney General in. But I remind everyone, he has come in and answered questions. Remember, and the Democrats got mad and walked out when I had Bondi and Todd Blanche in. The main question is, what other Epstein documents remain? And why exactly have they not been turned over? That's the number one question.
0: For the record, Democrats objected to Blanche's previous appearances because it wasn't under oath and it wasn't being recorded. Also, Pam Bondi, who had the AG job before Blanche did, told the committee that Blanche was responsible for decisions related to the Epstein files.

0: United States military aircraft. I am preparing to fire at your stern. You have 3 minutes to clear the crew from the stern of your ship. Over.
1: The war with Iran is so unpopular with the public and no end in sight that the strategy seems to be to try to tell you it's not a war at all.
2: I wouldn't call it a war. Right now, there is no active shooting. I recognize there have been places where this has flared up.
3: President, the vice president said yesterday that he would not describe the conflict with Iran as a war, but the U.S. resumed strikes for the first time in recent weeks. Can you explain to the American people, if this is not a war, what exactly is it?
4: Well, I'll tell you what, a lot of people don't call it a war. I call it a military conflict because it's small potatoes for us. It's not a big thing. We did Venezuela, and we did this. In Venezuela, we lost nobody. In this, we lost 18 people. In Vietnam, you lost 100,000 people. And in other conflicts, you lost tens of thousands of people. I would say that it's intermittent. You know, we do intermittent strikes. So I heard what he said, and it was interesting. Because I think that there's a lot of truth that we're not fighting right now. There's no fighting.
1: One day later, the war that isn't over, the small potatoes war, had Iran firing on U.S. warships and the U.S. responding by targeting three Iranian oil tankers near Karg Island. U.S. Central Command pumped out video of the attack. Iran pumped out this audio.
0: Motor tanker Kylo Noxon, this is United States military aircraft. I'm preparing to destroy your ship. You have 1 minute to abandon your ship. Over.
5: Abandon your ship.

0: Tanker Stark 1. This is United States military aircraft. I am preparing to fire at your stern. You have 1 minute to clear your crew from the stern of the ship. Over.
1: Insisting it's not a war has real consequences for the people fighting it and their families. The Pentagon created a separate category for 4 of the 18 Americans killed in the fighting, saying they were killed during the ceasefire. And the wife of one serviceman killed in the war went public when the Pentagon told her she wasn't entitled to some military death benefits because her husband didn't die in a war.

0: First of all, President Putin, thank you so much for having us.
1: Во-первых, господин президент Владимир Владимирович, я благодарю вас за то, что вы принимаете нас сегодня.
2: Trump's real estate guys, son-in-law Jared and Steve Witkoff. You're sorry for the good parts as well as what you really do. Went to Moscow again to meet with Putin. Somehow found it appropriate to heap praise on Putin.

We were sitting outside just now, me, Jared, and Carol, and then Yuri joined us, and we were all talking about when we retire, we'll have all these incredible stories and incredible memories.

0: Only this time, for the first time, after meeting with Putin in Moscow at least six times. This time they also went to Ukraine after Moscow.
1: Asked us to convey his personal regards to you and the people of Ukraine, and

0: his part, Zelensky said he expected the war with Russia to last into the winter.
1: Ukrainians today. Mr. Kushner, what's your... Thank you.

0: Iran. You were involved in those negotiations. The war is still going on. You've been involved in several rounds of negotiations in this conflict. It's only getting more intense.
1: We don't need to be admired.
0: So you're relaunching negotiations now. What's the likelihood they will succeed when other negotiations you've been involved in have not? These are some of the hardest problem sets in the world.
2: So afraid of missing out, driven on by fear and doubt. Image is everything, desperate to be seen.
3: Are you really it, or just a stupid?
0: You know, and I think that you have to try, and you have to bring to it. Obviously.

because Steve and I bring different approaches to these things, but we work very well together as partners. But we're not bringing our approaches. We're really representing President Trump, and we're doing it the way that he wants to see these things done. And working with President Trump, in the first term, obviously, we achieved a lot of unthinkable things, whether it was achieving the Abraham Accords, which nobody thought was possible. We achieved the USMCA, the biggest trade deal in history, made a great deal with China. And the list just goes on and on. We just celebrated the World Cup in America. That was a deal that I led on President Trump's behalf to win for America. The same thing with the Olympics that'll be coming up. So, you know, you have to take on hard things. The tone of your question was a little bit like, why haven't you done every single impossible thing possible? We are very honored to be able to have the opportunity to work on these under President Trump's leadership.

For the complete playlist of music and sound bites on the program, you can go to the program's Facebook page. 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
4: Your WRFA weather forecast for the evening of Thursday, September 10th. Tonight we'll have patchy foggy the overnight. It'll start mostly cloudy and then become mostly clear with a low of 51 degrees. Tomorrow we'll start off with some patchy fog before 10 a.m. It'll be sunny with a high of 72 degrees. Friday night will be mostly clear with a low of 52 degrees. Saturday we'll have a 50% chance of showers and thunderstorms after 2 p.m. It'll be partly sunny with a high of 78 degrees. And Saturday night we'll have a 30% chance of showers and thunderstorms. It'll be mostly cloudy with a low of 64 degrees.
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0: Everybody wants to. Thank you guys so much. My name is Emily Strong. Oh, we got Molly, we got Jeremy, we got Sarah, we got Mark, and we got Adam. Thank you guys so much. Enjoy the rest of the day.
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1: 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We'll be right back with a complete listing of this week's live music in Jamestown and the Chautauqua region. 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Right on.

0: This is your WRFA Rock and Roll Rundown for the week of Thursday, September 10th, 2026. On Thursday in Jamestown, the Wine Cellar is hosting its weekly open jam, and the Karl Marx Revolution are at the Good Time Saloon. Jim Ronan is playing The Hideaway in Steamburg, and Mike Chase is at 5 and 20 Spirits and Brewing in Westfield. And on Friday, September 11th, in Jamestown, it's Logan Alexander at the Labyrinth Press Company and Ryan Melquist at Pearl City Hops. The I-90s are playing Southern Tier Brewing Company in Lakewood. Carson Ruman and Joe Lamoureux are both at Ellicottville Brewing on Chautauqua in Bemis Point. Jim Ronan is at The Hideaway in Steamburg. Driftwood and the Charity News Duo will be at Big Inlet Brewing in Mayville. And in Warren, Pennsylvania, it's Acoustically Challenged at the Warren American Legion and Callie Williams at Bent Run Brewing Company. And that's a look at your Rock and Roll Rundown for Thursday, September 10th and Friday, September 11th. 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
1: 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Now, we know that you've got an extra $10,000 or $15,000 sitting around, and we know how much you like to ride a bicycle. So come on, take one for the team. Have one for the road. We've got guys waiting for you, just right outside. 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
0: And here's your Rock and Roll Rundown for Saturday, September 12th, 2026. 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J.B. 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And Quister is at Merritt Estate Winery in Forestville. And on Wednesday, September 16th in Jamestown, the Celeron American Legion is hosting its weekly Bluegrass Jam. And it's Movies at the Reg featuring Tony at the Reg Linné Center for the Arts. And that's a look at your Rock and Roll Rundown for the week, brought to you once again as a public service of WRFA.

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6: Your WRFA weather forecast for the evening of Thursday, September 10th. Tonight we'll have patchy fog in the overnight. It'll start mostly cloudy and then become mostly clear with a low of 51 degrees. Tomorrow we'll start off with some patchy fog before 10 a.m. It'll be sunny with a high of 72 degrees. Friday night will be mostly clear with a low of 52 degrees. Saturday we'll have a 50% chance of showers and thunderstorms after 2 p.m. It'll be partly sunny with a high of 78 degrees. And Saturday night we'll have a 30% chance of showers and thunderstorms. It'll be mostly cloudy with a low of 64 degrees.
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8: 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You believe this, jerk? 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

0: 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Nice job, Matt. Thank you so much.
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3: You are listening to Community Matters for Thursday, September 10th. I'm Julia Cisla-Hanley. Coming up on today's program, Chautauqua County Executive P.J. Wendell joins us to discuss the first case of measles in the county in 30 years, as well as housing initiatives, economic development news, and more. That's all coming up on today's program in a moment.

0: The month of August was full of announcements related to economic development in Chautauqua County, including a ribbon cutting at Wells Enterprises, development of the Northern Chautauqua Hospital, and the agreement by the USDA to purchase Concord grape products from local growers. Chautauqua County Executive P.J. Wendell joins us to talk about all of that and more. We have Chautauqua County Executive P.J. Wendell in the WRFA studios. He's here a little late this month, and I think I talked about on Small Things Considered that it's going to be the County Executive P.J. Wendell month because he's going to be on several times, but that's because there's a lot of things going on. There's, we'll talk about the budget at the end of the month, but right now, catching up after summer. There's so many things happening in Chautauqua County. So thanks for coming in today.
1: Thanks for having me.
0: Yeah, I think the first thing I want to talk about first, just because it's the most recent in news, is we had a confirmed measles case in Chautauqua County. Health Department sent out. Actually, I called it the preview press release on a Friday, and I said, if they're sending out press releases, that means something's happening, and sure enough, then the next week we heard there was a case. So is there any kind of update you can give on what is happening with that situation?
1: Well, since then, I spoke to Lacey Wilson, our health director, and she, once they had confirmation, they had our van out, the health department van out in the community, vaccinating individuals who needed it, and felt we had a good enough, I don't want to say attack, but we had a good enough, interaction, with those who needed vaccinations. So very confident in what's happened. Again, this is something that it's nature. If people aren't vaccinated, the chances of them contracting measles is there. Every disease can be fatal to whoever, but in this case, it wasn't. And we're not looking at a situation like that. But, measles is something that most people haven't heard of in a long, long time. So we do have a confirmed case. We've dealt with it accordingly. Dr. Falk, our medical director, is on board. Lacey, they've done a great job with their team. So, is there a chance? It's an isolated area where the individual lives, but could there be, connections and spread? There could be, but I think we did a really good job of, the contact tracing, finding out where the person was, who they were in contact with, et cetera. I think we really did a good job of isolating the incident, and hopefully, things are at bay. But, that person lived in a large family, and chances are they've all had it or at some point, will get it. But again, it's been kept, somewhat contained. So, eyes and ears open. We'll continue to monitor. But really hats off to the team. As soon as they were notified and made aware, they got right to boots on the ground and got active.
0: And I think it's through at least the beginning of October, at least at this point, that I saw that the health department is doing vaccination clinics throughout Chautauqua County. And that if people are wondering about information about that, I think they go to healthychq.com.
1: Yep, healthychq.com. And we got a great, interactive site there, and they'll be able to get all the information they need.
0: Great. And also, I was just thinking, because it's the first day of school, the day we're speaking, at least for everybody, but Jamestown got a head start. I asked our superintendent, Dr. Whitaker, I said, what are the requirements for students? And he goes, if they want to enroll, they have to have the measles vaccination. And he goes, unless they have a religious exemption or a medical exemption. So I think, in terms of kids going back, that's in a sense solved itself, mm-hmm. It sounds like. But then, of course, I've had other friends, the pregnant or they have newborns, that they're worried because they can't vaccinate until they're a year old.
1: Right. And I think it's, I it's something, just be cognizant, keep an eye on your children. If you have a newborn, reach out to your pediatrician, find out what steps you need to take. And I think, realistically, the pediatricians are all on board and understand the situation, and they have a little bit more detailed information to share with their, any possible exposed patient. So, again, it's nothing to be alarmed about. We have things under control. But, like Dr. Redeker said, best is you have to be vaccinated to get to school. And it's, once people do that, your risk is minimized greatly. So.
0: Mm-hmm. So there was a lot of things that came up in terms of either projects being completed, projects getting money, or just, general announcements. We'll start first. I call it the favorite topic, putting sewer around Chautauqua Lake. And we got the announcement that phase two was complete. I think phase two was completed the same day that Governor Hochul was up in Dunkirk. But we now know that also phase three, the final phase, is getting $1 million in grant funding.
1: Correct. Yeah, that was, I was really excited. This has been a huge project in the undertaking. It's been many, many years in the works. Yeah, I wanted to be there. I was scheduled to be there for the ribbon cutting. But when the governor comes to town, obviously that takes precedent. So, phase two is completed. We're looking to get started on phase three. They did get more grant funding. So really excited. And now, you know, just waiting for that project to get underway and get completed. So, it's a monumental leap. It's great news. And hopefully we just start to see it paying dividends down the road as far as the exposure to Chautauqua Lake and keeping it clean. I know they did a municipal sewer around Lime Lake in Cattaraugus County, and within 3 to 5 years, they saw noticeable differences in that lake. So, again, you know, that's the hope here. But, you know, time will tell. Mm-hmm. But it's a great project. You know, hats off to Tom Walsh and everyone. I think this began under Vince Horgan, and Pierre has been involved. And Pierre's got a lot of involvement with this. Pierre Chagnon is. He was chair of the South and Center Chautauqua Lake Sewer District Board many years ago when the plan to finish this kind of stalled. So this has been a big push throughout his career as well. So, and Raleigh Kidder. Raleigh's been a strong advocate for, you know, completing the sewer. So I've said now, you know, I keep saying it, you know, I really have to get those couplings and start to paint them gold so I can give one to each of them and, you know, kind of commemorate what we've done. It's huge. It's monumental. But it shows how collaboration between, you know, ourselves and other agencies as well as the state come together, and the state sees the validity of this project and supports it with the funding.
0: Mm-hmm. And I think, yeah, it'll be interesting to see the effect of it down the road. I mean, obviously, I think right at this point, now you have, I guess, I don't know if you want to call it the south side. It's called the south side. I think of it as the western side of the lake is now sewered. And it's, I always wondered, well, can we see results of that, you know, while the final phase is being worked on? And just, I guess, you know, in terms of Chautauqua Lake, I mean, it's a lot different than last year, it seems like. Oh, I mean, last year there was all kinds of weeds, and now it seems like this year I didn't notice that.
1: No.
0: Yeah.
1: Again, Mother Nature, we had a great collaboration with agencies this year. All of our lake partners did a great job communicating. You know, Heather Nolan last year, Eric Askey put out information from the CLA. A great deal of collaboration with all the lake partners right now. CLA, COP, Everwild, which is formerly the watershed, really making sure that, you know, the lake is taken care of. So, you know, early harvesting, you know, along with our herbicide treatments, it was very productive. So, yeah, the lake was a lot different this year than it was last year, and hopefully this continues.
0: Right. Moving on to housing, the county recently received a $250,000 grant for housing initiatives in Chautauqua County, which I always say, well, this is the money like to kind of to do, it's not like millions and millions of dollars to build things, but this is for municipalities and other groups, it sounds like, to work on housing. So I don't know if there's much you can say about that to kind of clear up, you know, for listeners what this money will do.
1: Well, it's just really going to be able to help municipalities and others get involved and start to, you know, move those projects along should they be, you know, offered in their area. You know, you look at, we still have you know, there's a project going on in the town of Chautauqua that's been, you know, met with some resistance. Hopefully that continues to work through, where you're looking at nearly $75 million worth of assessed value that's going to be, you know, added to the Chautauqua County tax rolls. You look at the opportunity for, you know, the homesteads at Dunkirk Landing, again, another great project. And, you know, there's been conversations with Immunity Bio in the city of Dunkirk and the IDA as far as, you know, the need for housing again in the North County. So, you know, all these initiatives are going to start to, you know, pay dividends. We have over 450 units in the queue right now, ready to be, you know, built and produced, which will, you know, provide a great deal of housing for individuals. And, you know, at the end of the day, it's just great to have the money to, you know, get these projects underway. And, you know, one of the things we looked at is, can Chautauqua County be a pro-housing county? But the concern I have with that is you start to, you know, lose certain functions. And by that, I mean, you know, you're mandated to, you know, all electric for heating and so forth. When you're the birthplace of natural gas, that's a hard pill to swallow, to say we're going to walk away from natural gas when it's so abundant here. So we're looking at that. We're looking at what, you know, that designation. I don't think there's a county that's become a pro-housing county. So we're looking at that. But it is a commitment we have. You know, we need more affordable housing units, not necessarily, you know, low income or subsidized housing, but we just need more market value housing here. And the market in Chautauqua County has gone up considerably, not because of assessed values, just because of purchase prices of homes. So it does make it tough, but, you know, again, we need to make sure that those homes, you know, become more affordable and see the boom like we saw right after, you know, World War II and some of the other communities that have sprung up now in the last 30 to 40 years and, you know, get us, you know, a little bit more housing friendly and, you know, start to get more people back here.
0: Mm-hmm. And one of the things I didn't mention when I brought up the grant is that this is all to help an initiative that was already done at the county level, which was the housing market analysis in terms of, you know, what the housing situation is in Chautauqua County and, you know, what kinds of housing and what are the needs. So that's part of what this is supposed to, this is like the next step in like, okay, what's next in it? So that's where this is from. And I think, and that was interesting. I didn't realize that the county had been looking at the state's program, the Pearl Housing Communities program, which that's all been municipalities, City of Jamestown got it. And I know that is a requirement for if you want to get some of the state funding, like Downtown Revitalization Initiative funding, you have to be a Pearl Housing community now. Right. So I don't know. Yeah, I haven't really heard that other counties have looked into it countywide. And I don't know. It seems like it'd be more municipality driven than really countywide. But I guess it's up to what you guys want to do there.
1: Exactly. Yeah. You know, if you look at it, you know, for a county, one municipality, town, or village to be not pro-housing, it's unique. But again, no one else has done it. But, you know, we looked at it. We're still in the, you know, investigative stage as to, you know, what's it going to cost? Not so much cost, but what does it take to get this done? And, you know, my biggest concern is, you know, this forcing everyone to go to electric heat. That just, to me, isn't practical in this area. You know, when you look at the high cost of heating bills right now, the high cost of energy when it comes to electric, and now you want to say you're going to force everybody to heat their homes, and, you know, in these frigid winters we have in Chautauqua County, you know, that doesn't really make a lot of economical sense. So, you know, we need to have the right balance when we look at those opportunities. And again, we're looking at it. You know, no county has done it, but we thought, well, let's look and see what it would would entail. And again, we're still researching.
0: Mm-hmm. There's a lot of time spent in North County this past month in terms of news-wise and things like that. And Wells Enterprises, they had a big announcement. In fact, it was kind of funny because the governor had already been here, so of course she didn't come back for the ribbon cutting, but you were there for their big announcement. They're not quite done with the whole project, but they've definitely are at the point where they're like, we're cutting the ribbon on this. And but this has been a story and a half for, I think, the last at least 3 years or 4 years now with Wells, and, you know, kind of a roller coaster, but now they seem like they're just on the hill going up.
1: Yeah, without a doubt. You know, the best thing I heard, and you know, kind of couple this with another, you know, we'll kind of have another segment here to speak about, but, you know, when the governor stands in front of you and says, I noticed 5 years ago, Chautauqua County made a turn for the better. We look at the growth, we look at the development, $29 million of state economic development in DRI funding and New York Forward grants. That says something, and it's great. So the naysayers, when the governor herself stands there and says, you're doing it right, Chautauqua County, I think it needs to quiet the, you know, the critics down. We are doing it. You know, maybe not to their liking. Maybe it should have a different name after the person in the administration, but that doesn't matter. We're still getting the job done, working hand in hand with the governor, her administration, and our communities, you know, across the county. Great news, you know, for Wells. You know, like you said, they laid people off. And the question is, geez, county exec, what are you going to do? Another carriage house? You're just sitting here with your hands in your pockets. To the contrary, we listened to Wells when you go back to really one of our first large outbreaks of COVID happened at the Wells factory, and they have a good sense of what they need and what they want to do. So we basically said, they said, just give us some time. We need to catch our breath. We need to refocus our efforts. And that's exactly what they did. They were bought by Ferrero. Great opportunity. They have one of the only chocolate producing lines in the United States is there in Dunkirk for Ferrero. Not to mention Wells ice cream. Yeah, I joked. I said, you know, Lucy and Ethel couldn't stuff as many, you know, candies anywhere to try to keep up with the production of this new facility. And it's just great. But it shows, and I said, the people sitting under those awnings, those are the employees, they go, that's the reason they chose to stay here and not to leave Chautauqua County, because of our workforce. The dedication, the determination, and the grit of our employees. And that speaks volumes. When you lay off 200 or nearly 300 and you bring them back and then some. So we have a great, you know, opportunity here in Chautauqua County. There was the I think it was the International Dairy Council was there presenting an award to Wells as one of the best dairy, you know, producing factories in the U.S. I think even CHQ Chamber has announced them as, you know, their top business. And you know, they've won national awards based on their, you know, their product and what they're able to do and how they produce it. So it's going to help our local farmers. It's going to help the local economy. It's just an all-around, you know, great story from where it was 3-4 years ago, you know, where they thought it was just going to be mothballed and, you know, another factory closes in the North County. Just the opposite. You know, they showed their resilience and Wells' dedication to the community. You know, we talked to their business leaders and they want to be more active. How can we become more philanthropic in the community? How can we invest in the community? So all those things put together, great news, great information for Northern Chautauqua County. But it's just a step in the right direction of to where we plan to be in the next couple of years.
0: Mm-hmm. And in terms of, you know, as we say, no business operates in a vacuum. Then you have Americold right next to it. That was a project that we were worried about when, you know, Wells did the layoffs. Well, how is this going to affect Americold? Because they're, you know, basically they're partners in what's happening.
1: Yeah, and if you go to Americold, they're bursting at the seams. You know, went through the first couple of times, it was a large ice box that was pretty empty, but not the case anymore. So, you know, great opportunity and a great collaboration between the two businesses. And, you know, Americold has space to grow. Hopefully that does happen in the near future. But for right now, it's been a good ripple effect and just good to see, really to see, you know, 2 years ago, we were there for the groundbreaking and, you know, we all had the golden scoops that Wells provided for all of us, and the governor was scooping ice cream. And, you know, this year, you know, Hope Williams was there and you know, representing the governor from Empire State Development. It just, again, shows the commitment, you know, from the state, the county, you know, the CCIDA, Mark and his team did a great job of facilitating, you know, different types of opportunities and grants and different type of credits. So, again, hats off to Wells. They made a great investment in the community and, you know, more to come.
0: All right. And let's we'll now get to the point where we keep mentioning Governor Hochul was here. She came to Fredonia because everyone, including yourself, was going to sign a beam that's going into the what's called the Northern Chautauqua Hospital, and which I didn't realize that was going to be the name. I always thought it was, this is where Brooks Hospital is moving to. But now we know it's going to be called Northern Chautauqua Hospital. And they've broken ground. They've more than broken ground. I mean, there were girders up in the background when I went up to the site last month. So,
1: yeah, I mean, again, you know, this is a great opportunity. This is something that just was kind of stalled because we couldn't get together. You know, there were people that wanted to fight and keep it in downtown Dunkirk, and there were others that said we needed to move it. And, you know, the governor just stayed there and said, you know, until you guys figure it out, we're going to sit here and pause. And unfortunately, it took a while, but, you know, we got everybody together and realized that, you know, this move was for the right reasons and in the right direction. And, again, great opportunity, much smaller hospital than what they're used to right now, but that lends itself to other opportunities as you go forward. So, again, the connection and alliance with Kaleida Health, you know, speaks volumes of their commitment, you know, to healthcare in Western New York. So I think it's a great opportunity. You know, it's going to be state-of-the-art facility. It's going to be right-sized for what we need here. And healthcare is ever-changing, you know, and that's something we need to focus on. And, you know, areas like Chautauqua County, because we're in such close proximity to larger hospitals, that this is more likely going to be, you know, the new face and the size of healthcare in Chautauqua County. You know, we aren't those tertiary centers. They're going to be, you know, moved to, you know, the mothership, if you will, depending on whatever need you have medically. So great opportunity, great care, you know, great services are going to be provided there. So I'm excited to see what that's going to look like when it's all said and done. But, you know, it's a great effort from everybody. Again, you know, from the governor to the Kaleida to, you know, the IDA, everybody helped with this project going forward. And good news. But, you know, I love hearing those words from the governor that, you know, Chautauqua County's doing it right. We're moving in the right direction. And we've got, you know, we've got things moving. That's great to hear because there's others that, you know, still want to be negative. But, you know, even the governor herself is realizing what we're doing and how we're moving.
0: Mm-hmm. Well, I guess one question comes up, and it's just for anybody who might have forgotten. What happens with the current Brooks Hospital site in the city of Dunkirk?
1: If I'm not mistaken, I believe during right around the COVID time, there was a, I don't want to say a deal struck, but there was an understanding and agreement that the city of Dunkirk would take possession of the building. I want to say it was like for a dollar or something along those lines. What opportunities are there? We don't know. The reason that Dunkirk is, well, the reason the hospital's moving is because of, you know, it's a 100-year-old building, and there are certain things that a hospital has to, levels that a hospital has to maintain that you may not have to for, you know, a housing facility or any other type of services. So, unique, it's going to be, you know, a concern that many have, you know, with another building of its size in Dunkirk, but, I'm very confident that, you know, the parties involved and, you know, in and around the city are going to get to it and make sure that facility is, you know, put to use in a very positive way.
0: Mm-hmm. So, I mean, at this point, that hospital property is off the tax rolls already. And so transfer to the city would still remain off tax. But is there a possibility that it could be sold to a private entity and come back on?
1: No, certainly there is. And I don't know the exact, you know, all of that. But, you know, that's the city that was a, you know, that was a discussion that was had, you know, years ago with actually Mayor Rosas and his administration. So I don't know the details of that. They'd have to go back through and find out what was agreed to. But, you know, the hope is, yeah, it's purchased by a developer and it starts to get repurposed. And, you know, hospitals of that size have always been repurposed in a variety of ways. So we're hoping that, you know, an investor comes in and sees the, you know, potential in Dunkirk and, you know, starts to get things moving.
0: Mm-hmm. Northern Dunkirk is, well, not Northern Dunkirk, but Northern Chautauqua, but also I call it Western Chautauqua County with the grape industry, Concord grape industry, huge economic industry here in the county and also into Pennsylvania. Got a little bit of a hit, well, more than a little bit of a hit when Refresco canceled contracts earlier this year. But it looks like there was an appeal made to the U.S., Department of Agriculture for, hey, can you come help out? And it looks like that has now succeeded with, and in terms of, you know, looking at then, you know, USDA coming in and helping out, what is the future for Concord Grapes, though, in terms of where they can go here in Chautauqua County, like next year, like what happens next year when the contract's not there?
1: Well, what they have to start doing is promoting Concord Grapes a little bit more than what they're doing. That has to be done at the state level. Our cooperatives here are working tirelessly trying to promote their product. You know, you have a couple of different, you know, entities, Melissa Bademy and her business, you know, with the concentrated, you know, grape juice. And then, obviously, you know, the other group with Good and Grapey, you know, producing pouches, grape pouches. We have to get this into, you know, their facilities, schools, our corrections facilities, other ways to promote, you know, Concord grape juice. It is used in the wine industry in a variety of different ways. So we need to promote that. But, you know, I need to be clear. Senator Schumer came here and had a press conference, but this does not happen without a team approach. And it was, you know, by the House and the Senate got this done. Congressman Langworthy was instrumental as well. So, you know, we have teams that work together for Chautauqua County, you know, and Senator Schumer, and I'm guessing Senator Gillibrand as well, you know, helped get this across the finish line. But, you know, at the end of the day, that's, you know, it was a great shot in the arm, but there needs to be something to promote Concord grape juice. And what we really have to focus on is, you know, I've talked to, you know, Concord grape, you know, the grape, the vineyard owners, and, you know, there's a local business that, not local, but regional that promotes, you know, Concord grape juice that isn't Concord grape juice. You know, you've got to make sure that you're using the product. And because you're bringing in other grapes from Central America, it starts to diminish the value of our Concord grapes here. So, you know, the governor and, you know, the state ag and markets need to really, promote Concord grapes. There's three places in the United States, really in the world, that they're grown, you know, New York, Michigan, and Washington. So we need to promote our community and get these grapes, as, you know, as far and as wide as we can. So, great shot in the arm, great boost to our local growers. But, you know, again, it's one of these areas where we need a constant influx and a constant assistance from, you know, state and federal partners to get this, keep this, you know, agribusiness going.
0: Mm-hmm. When the USDA does these buys, like, do you know how, like, so they do these buys, they're taking the product, how What do they do with it? It's one of those things I'm like, well, where's it go?
1: I don't know. I mean, an assumption could be they would use a concentrator. So they would, you know, obviously take the volume and drop that down to a more concentrated form. And then you can store that. I don't know. Do you bottle it? Do you put it in large barrels and could be preserved and stored for a long period of time? That's up to the people behind the scenes, you know, not in my wheelhouse. But, you know, again, the idea is, you know, how do we get this back into the market in other areas? And, you know, you look at Welch's, it's a nationally worldwide known commodity that started right here in Chautauqua County. So, you know, how do we continue to promote Concord grape juice and its concentrate in products, you know, across the board? So, you know, there's a great deal of marketing going into this, and there needs to be an increased, you know, marketing in the future. And, you know, hopefully we start to see some dividends. But, you know, what I have found out about this and knowing some of the growers locally is, you know, we're able to produce a lot more grapes on a smaller area. So, for example, you know, guessing, you know, in previous years, you might get, you know, 5 tons per acre. Now you're getting maybe 10 or 20 tons per acre. So you look at the yield you're getting from the fruit, the technology into the plants, the treatments, you know, the fertilizing, the bug, you know, different types of ways to keep off, you know, disease and insects. That just creates more production. You know, we did have a hit a couple, you know, 2 years ago with the freeze. So, again, and it takes a while for that to hit the market, if I understand the payout for the crop isn't annual. It's not, you're actually getting paid out from a crop a year or two ago, if I understood it correctly. But again, you know, Mother Nature plays a part of this, and you really can't have things like, you know, places losing contracts and not having, you know, 2,500 acres of Concord grapes, you know, left on the vine. We need to make sure that we're doing as much as we can for these growers and, you know, keeping their businesses alive.
0: Mm-hmm. Talking a lot about economic development, another one that is definitely related to economic development is commercial air traffic. And Jamestown Airport, you did go after the emergency or the essential air service designation. It didn't get approved, by the FAA or DOT. But sounds like that's not the end of the story here with that.
1: No, and I don't want people to think, you know, get alarmed. It's not going to be another study. We're not going to go back and, you know, what we need to do is sit down with the DOT and say, wait a minute, you know, these are a lot of boilerplate responses. Did you really look at our application this time around? Or did you say, hey, we're, you know, it doesn't make sense. If you look at where we're at, the catchments, as they talk about, we have the numbers there as far as catchments go. So I think we're going to be in a good spot. But we want to sit down and talk. You know, I spoke to one of the deputy directors at the national, the NACO conference this summer, and they're like, oh, the DOT has tons of billions of dollars to spend on transportation. Okay, so let's sit down and talk. You know, we need to look at those opportunities and then continue to push, you know, these other areas. And, you know, sometimes our proximity to such big cities is a detriment. I think there's 1,500 people in the region that fly every day. So how do we capture part of that market? Yeah, I talked to Dennis Webster, who's a curator now of the Lucia Wright Museum, and he showed me a brochure where several flights a day were coming in and out with Chautauqua Airlines and Allegheny Commuter that weren't subsidized by the government at all. So what has changed? You know, why have we, you know, why has the model changed? But if you look and you look at any other air travel, you know, these regional jet commuters are starting to be more and more limited. You're starting to run larger aircraft. Rarely do you get on an aircraft that isn't full. I mean, I've flown several times in the last couple months, and, you know, this is a full air flight. We, you know, we have a full flight. Make sure, you know, everybody with their carry-on luggage needs to get stored away. But, you know, the model of air travel's changed. But one of the things that people can't forget is, you know, electric air travel is something that's evolving. A friend of mine who was very involved in aviation had several aircraft, you know, and who's going to fly in an electric airplane? Like, well, who was going to fly in an airplane 100 years ago? So we need to look at where we are and what the opportunities are in the future. So I think, you know, are we in an area where we could, you know, provide like an air taxi service? I think one of the numbers they gave out for electric air travel is like $11 a trip. You know, could we then commute to, you know, Cleveland Hopkins? Can we commute to Buffalo? Can we commute to Pittsburgh? Maybe as far as, you know, BWI or Reagan. So we need to look at opportunities to get to those larger hubs. And I think that's something we're going to continue to look at. You know, the state does have a subsidy program. People don't realize the state subsidizes Broadway. Okay. Try to get a ticket on Broadway. Maybe as much as an airline ticket somewhere in the U.S. But if they're able to subsidize Broadway, if you look at somewhere like Madison Square Garden that doesn't pay property tax, the state could be involved in helping Chautauqua County Airport as well. So along with the federal government, we're going to be reaching out with the state, and hopefully we'll look at that down the road. But right now we don't want to, you know, kind of abandon this thing with the EAS. Yes, some would probably, critics would say, well, figure it out, it's not going to happen. But we just want to make sure that they looked at everything effectively, that, you know, we feel very confident the numbers show differently. And if they say, hey, no, this is where we see it, boom, now we have to pivot. You know, we'll be looking at state assistance as well and really, you know, continue moving this forward.
0: Mm-hmm. When going back to the electric aircraft, am I remembering correctly that there is something at the Jamestown Airport that allows for refuel, I guess,
1: recharging,
0: what you call,
1: recharging center. Yeah, Beta Technologies came in. Actually, ironically, a friend of mine who's one of their test pilots, Chris Caputo, and he, you know, flew into town one weekend and said, hey, look what we're doing. Great opportunity. Yeah, we do have an electric charging station, you know, provided for them. So, again, my hope was we could be like the birthplace of, you know, electric aviation. So we'll see. You know, those planes take a lot. You know, I know some of the things they talked about is their glide ratio is much greater than even any conventional aircraft right now, which and the pilot, when they flew into Dunkirk, he said, I shut my engines off about 3 miles out, and he was just gliding in and made his landing. So pretty impressive aircraft, you know, what they're looking at. What's happening in this area as far as the electric aviation, a lot of them are looking at vertical takeoff and then, you know, a horizontal, you know, departure, if you will. So, again, some places have, you know, they have motors that will lift the aircraft up. And in the case of Beta, they had a propeller behind it to, you know, move it forward. Others tilt, you know, the rotors from almost like an Osprey. You take off, you know, the rotors are more vertical, and then they, you know, pitch forward and go become horizontal. So way out of my scope, but I just, you know, remember what I see as these aircraft are taking off, and, you know, the opportunities are there. So the technology's evolving. I think sooner than later it's going to be here, and, you know, we'll be able to capture and hopefully, you know, bring a lot more, you know, transportation in and out of the Jamestown area.
0: Mm-hmm. Well, when you're talking about the takeoff, I'm thinking, gosh, that really reduces the amount of runway you are required, which has always been an issue. It's like, you know, you need a certain amount of runway in order for these larger aircraft to come in. Mm-hmm. And and there's unless you have lots of money. I remember I asked Shannon Fisher this once. I said, and, you know, what, could you extend that runway? She's like, yeah, if I had unlimited funds, sure. But yeah. Guess what? I don't. Yeah. So, yeah.
1: You can do anything if you have enough money.
0: Yeah.
1: And that's what we're looking. And again, it goes back to, you look at the length and size of the Dunkirk airport and runway. If you were to bring it here to Jamestown, you'd have the perfect opportunity. But unfortunately, two different areas, shorter runway, more infrastructure here in Jamestown, longer runway, less infrastructure in Dunkirk. You know, how do we get the best of both worlds? So, you know, great opportunity, but again, we'll see where it goes. But, you know, just to kind of a pitch to capitalize, because so last week we had the drive-in fly-in at the Jamestown Airport, and what a tremendous turnout from people. Whiskey 7 was here, which is actually one of the aircraft that was actually there on the invasion of Normandy. You know, if that plane could talk, I'm sure we'd be able to tell some great stories. But you look at what John McNamara has done and his team with the airport is bringing in all those individuals and aircraft. And ironically, we had, you know, Chautauqua County's most notable resident, Roger Goodell, happened to come into town that day on a very large aircraft. So it was interesting, you know, what we have. And there was another aircraft, there's another jet, business jet lined up waiting to pick somebody up there. So we have a lot of jet traffic coming in and out of the Jamestown Airport. So how do we make that all work in the right manner? So, again, great opportunity. But that air event, that fly-in was incredible. Local pilots were involved as well as others from outside of the area. And, you know, we're looking to push and promote an air show next year for the county. So I think that was a great indicator. When I crested the hill, the parking lot was packed. People were everywhere. And it's like, wow. Just imagine if we could bring in a larger scale event, I'm sure, you know, we'd have that much more support from the community. So it was a great, great day. But the airport is very vibrant. It's just a matter of, you know, focusing, pivoting in the right day. And actually, we were going to go there for some food, and Archie's was, there's a line out the door. So I had to pivot and get food somewhere else. I couldn't wait. I had a couple of events that day I had to attend. But nonetheless, Jamestown, Dunkirk airports are pretty active, very vibrant, and robust. We just need to find a way to capture everything we can.
0: Mm-hmm. We are in September, and while you are announcing your budget at the end of the month, there's budgetary items that I know are probably on your list of things that are a concern. And I got some press releases over past month, you know, one of them from Senator Kirsten Gillibrand talking about SNAP costs. And also, I saw that the New York State Association of Counties, NYSAC for short, also had their own statement they put out on behalf of county officials talking about this federal cost regarding SNAP that is being shifted from the states to counties because of change in funding, like they basically funding cuts at the federal level. And so how are you dealing with this? It's like, you know, do you have any hope that the feds will delay imposing these cuts or this cost shift, or are we kind of stuck?
1: Well, I would hope that they realize what they're doing at the federal level. And, you know, then again, we have to look at the state level. I mean, if that's the next area that should be picking up the slack should be the state government. That's a $1.5 billion effect on counties statewide. She found several billion dollars to invest in the city of New York as their budget and everything else goes awry. You gave $270 million to the city of Buffalo, the city of Albany, the city of Syracuse. Let's start looking at counties, because right now that cost shift is going to hit each and every county, red, blue, purple, no matter the color. You have to step in, and this, the legislature has to realize this. If they want to have an argument with the federal government, fine. We should not be the victim of that argument. The state needs to pick up this cost. Otherwise, every single county is going to be hit with massive. They're basically penalties. And the error rate is so high because of the city of New York. So, again, people don't like to hear this, but the state needs to step up and do their part. You can't push this onto the counties because, well, we can do that. Interesting. You know, we're one of only 9 states in the nation where the counties are there to provide or to administer state and or federal programs. If the feds can't do it, it should fall right back on the state, not from the federal government to the counties. That's ridiculous. And if that's the case, then give us the money and don't give the state the money. It shouldn't be a pass-through from the state of New York. It should go right directly to counties. There was a presentation I made to Senator Schumer's office. You know, I pitched it again through NYSAC. The federal government realized during the ARPA funding that if you got it directly to the counties, they can make it work the most. We know how to do that. We know how to leverage those dollars. Eyes open. Oh, you make a great point. Okay, well, then get it done. You know, we know what we can do when you know, our backs are against the wall. But for the state to push, and we have a large error rate is what it's referred to, and because of the city of New York. So, yeah, we're concerned. The NYSAC conference is at the end of the year, and I just spoke with the executive, end of the month, just spoke to our executive director and other county execs, and that's one of the things we're going to be hammering home. This has to be taken on by the state of New York. You're going to push it down to the counties, and, you know, you talk about fund balance. There's going to be very little, if any, if all of a sudden these penalties and these, you know, fines start to get pushed on to counties, again, because of an lopsided number we have in the city of New York. But, you know, governor found billions of dollars for the city, especially, and our immigration and our asylum seekers. This is more critical. These are taxpaying members of your state that need assistance. The money needs to come from the state government, not pushing it onto the counties.
0: In terms of the impact on Chautauqua County, obviously you always already have money that you pay toward the program, but this would be, I think, the number I saw was like around $984,000 or so. It was just under $1 million mm-hmm. additional.
1: Yeah.
0: That
1: fine you're going to have to pay, and then next year it could be even worse. So the state needs to, well, the feds need to delay this, and then our state legislature needs to pass, you know, legislation and resolutions to keep this out of the county's, you know, view, if you will. I mean, you know, I know our senator and assemblymen are supportive, but it's the rest that, you know, you've got a problem with the federal government, the president. That's between you and him. don't penalize us for it. And that's the bottom line. And it, again, it's every county in the state. It's not, you know, just red counties. It's every single county is going to be hit massively with this. So it's a concern. You know, we're going to keep working at it. But this isn't something where we need to cut our budget somewhere else to provide, you know, for a federal program. Again, it's these unfunded mandates. So I should cut from what department? You know, our roads, our highway department. You know, where do you want me to cut money and then put that into a program that isn't ours? I mean, that's the frustration. These programs should be provided and covered and administered by the state. But, you know, they like to push that off onto the counties. And, you know, we need to have more fight, and we're going to continue to do that. And there's a very large bipartisan voice coming out of NYSAC, and we really need to start hammering this as we go forward, because it's just economically not even close to being fair.
0: Mm. And, well, you had referenced this, I think, back in the spring that this was coming. Maybe it was even last year. I can't recall. So you know it's coming. So I'm assuming it's taken, you've really are in this at this late in the game, you've probably already accounted for it in your budget process.
1: We have. And, you know, it's unfortunate. It's just something, I mean, again, I was speaking to a couple of, you know, other county execs I'm really close with, and we're on the same boat. It's like, we're going to plan for it, but, you know, the hope is that, you know, somebody gets their head on straight and realizes, you know, they need to start taking this on. You know, it's touted, you know, it gets lauded that the state capped our Medicaid. They haven't capped much of anything else. And if they wouldn't have, that would have been a $60 million hit to our county last year. $60 million. And the frustration, you look today, you know, you look in the news over the weekend, there was a healthcare provider that scammed one of our local schools. Then there was this morning another group out of Florida for millions of dollars. We have to start invest. Stop with this other petty stuff that we're looking at from our AG. You have to start investigating the waste and abuse within our own state when it comes to Medicaid and healthcare. That is, it is so unbearable right now to communities and counties. It's getting to be ridiculous. You know, these investigations, fact of the matter, let's look, right? We asked the county, I don't mean to kind of go off from the question, we asked to investigate the city of Dunkirk. Oh, there's nothing there. Oh, really? Well, we found that the treasurer was charged with embezzling or stealing, whatever you want to call it. Something was there, but the AG turns her head and she focuses somewhere else. They have to start looking at what's happening within our state. If we pay more in Medicaid costs than every other state combined, and you know there's fraud in California, fraud in Minnesota, fraud in Ohio, fraud in Florida, then darn well, if we're paying more than everybody, there's got to be fraud in the state of New York. We found that here with our own county. So we need to start looking at these things and finding out where the money is going, and we need to stop that, because that's hemorrhaging our local taxpayers. That's where this is really hitting everybody. And it's that affordability. You know, we need to start investigating these programs where the money is just flying out the door in astronomical rates. And, you know, this, you know, with when it comes to, you know, the SNAP program, you know, it's, you know, subsidized nutrition, and we need to do what we can. There are people that are in dire need of this. But at the end of the day, we also have to make sure that those who need it the most are getting it. And we can't prolong it because of a fight between the governor and the president.
0: Coming back to the budget in general, I'm not asking for too many specifics, but I mean, how are we looking so far? We're gonna know the specifics in 2 weeks. Yeah. But as you know, at this point, what can you tell folks?
1: I can tell you, people are going to be surprised. They really are, and you know, a lot of things are going to come through, and you know, we'll have to you know, take a good hard look at where we're at. And, you know, our budget is very lean. You know, I know a comment that was made, you know, is, you know, one of our representatives, the legislators, doesn't want to spend fund balance. We need to find it elsewhere in the budget. Well, the question is, no one made any cuts from the budget last year. So how can you presume that there's $2.9 million in this budget that we can cut? That being said, what you can do in private business, in manufacturing, you can't do in the county. You can't stop CPS for a day, or you can't shut down adult protective services or social services for a week to reduce cost. You can do that in a manufacturing facility. You can't do that in government. So we need to look at, you know, where our money, our dollars are being spent. I can tell you this, we have scrubbed this budget to the tune of, hey, can you cut $500 here? Can you cut $1,000 here? Now, many people say, well, you know, that's again, that's no small change. I agree. But with a $300 million budget and you look at the cost of everything going up, every single thing we do, papers, pens, products, you name it, the cost of computers, the computer's cost has gone up incrementally over the last couple of years. It just, it's almost doubled. You know, what we could buy a laptop for before has doubled. And then you're delayed in, you know, your delivery time. So we're looking at everything, everybody, and our belts are tightened. They're, you know, if somebody wants to go through and scrub and cut more money, you know, the only thing we have now is cutting services. And that's something that, I won't stand for. But again, this year's budget, really excited. Going to be a lot of exciting news coming out in that budget. Hopefully, you know, we have some people that are going to be astounded. So we'll wait and see. I'm excited.
0: Great. Anything else that you want to share with us before we take off?
1: No, I mean, summer ended, if you will. I mean, technically, the 21st of September, it's done. But, you know, Labor Day, today's the first day of school for many children. And summer's somewhat over in Chautauqua County. Now, you know, at the end of the day, it's kind of like having a big festival, right? You go back and you see how much money, you know, have you brought in over that time. So from now to the end of the year, we get some of our bigger returns on sales tax revenue. And then we also look at our Airbnbs and short-term rentals along with our occupancy tax to look and just see what kind of an impact, you know, it had here on the county. The lake, probably the best it's looked in many years. Hopefully the collaboration and the initiatives we took this year along with the help of Mother Nature, you know, made it a very navigable, enjoyable, you know, season. So we'll see. But, you know, it's been a great summer. Before you know it, you know, that white stuff is going to be falling, which, again, is another economy for Chautauqua County. We don't stop. You know, we are a four seasons county, and, you know, we take advantage of it. And, you know, the fall is going to be here and all the beautiful colors and festivals. You know, at the end of the month, the Bust-Eye Apple Festival, not to mention, you know, how many other festivals, Red, White, and Blues Festival in Fredonia this weekend, and the historical fair in Sinclairville this weekend. I don't want to leave anybody else. You have the grape festival up in Silver Creek. We'll be stomping some grapes next weekend. Okay. So many things going on, and it doesn't stop here. We continue to move in the county, and I just love hearing that information from the governor that, you know, 5 years ago we saw a change in this county, and it was in the positive direction, and we're really excited, and we're just going to keep that momentum and keep moving along.
0: All right. Well, County Executive, we're going to be talking to you again very soon. And folks will be hearing him talk about more about county business over the next few weeks as well. So, but thank you, County Executive, for coming in.
1: Oh, thanks for having me.
0: Thanks for tuning into Community Matters this week. I'm Julia Cisla Hanley for WRN.

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3: 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I am Sean Lander, host of Remembering Rock and Roll here on WRFA, airing on Thursday nights at 7 p.m. on the mighty WRFA LP 107.9.
4: Yahweh Scano, I'm thankful you're well. You're listening to Gyno, and if you're tuning in for the first time today, Gyno is a Seneca word for music or song. I'm your host, Brett Mabee, and I'm excited for you to be joining me on today's special edition. Not only is this perhaps my most ambitious Gyno to date, it's also perhaps its most abstract. We're going to be talking about Virginia Tech's CubeFest, and you'll get an overview of what the Sound Cube is. And today's edition holds special significance as I'll also be joined on the line with a few members of the Allegheny Seneca Territory, including Bill Krause, the head faith keeper for the birds at the Cold Spring Longhouse, and Brendan David John, assistant professor of computer science at Virginia Tech. The three of us collaborated on a project for CubeFest, and we have a lot to talk about today. So without further ado, it's an introduction into the Sound Cube.
5: 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While a cube can be all of the above and more, here at ICANT, the Institute for Creativity, Arts, and Technology, we've created a different kind of cube. 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It's a space where you can make anything happen, starting simply with an idea. 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A studio for motion capture. Or an exhibition space. It brings to life all of your technological and creative ideas in one unique setting. The hybrid black box theater and research laboratory is equipped with systems for spatial audio, motion capture, virtual reality, and much more. The cube also features the Cyclorama, a massive cylindrical projection screen for immersive experiences. At roughly 40 feet in diameter and 16 feet tall, the Cyclorama can accommodate up to 60 people. Within it, the projection fills your entire field of vision from anywhere you stand. Meet Taisha and Gustavo, two people very familiar with the cube. Taisha is a scholar.
6: Disagreements that the cliques have with one another.
5: She needed a place and a space for her Afrofuturism to Vibranium and Beyond course, as well as numerous other projects.
7: Okay, I love it.
6: Mm-hmm. So this is ABC?
7: Mm.
8: When Virginia Tech hired me, I was given a tour of the cube and other ICAT spaces. And while finishing the tour, I was inspired to host my intellectual mixtape project in the queue. The intellectual mixtape is a module in my Afrofuturism to Vibranium and Beyond course. Because of its conversational nature, it required a public engagement component to add a layer of creative collaboration between my students. The Cube's multi-channel nature was crucial in amplifying the impact of the module. And to this day, I have used it 9 times for the intellectual mixtape project. Once to teach an immersive virtual environments winter course, and several times as the co-artistic director of CubeFest. None of my projects would have been as successful as they were without the Cube. This space is so inspiring that when I'm there, I can't help but think creatively.
9: Let's give a warm welcome to Digging in the Cracks.
5: Gustavo oversees the production of over 90% of the projects utilizing the Cube.
10: In 2013, I came to Virginia Tech as a candidate for a position with the Moss Arts Center. And if you guess I visited the Cube, you were right. After joining the Moss Arts Center that year, I used the Cube for the first time, but it wasn't to work on any personal project. Today, my role has completely shifted. I work for ICAT, and I play several roles at the Cube. I schedule researchers, artists who wish to use the space, and I advise them on lighting, event production, and theatrical system usage. Simply put, I manage and supervise projects in the Cube. The types of projects that go into the Cube vary considerably. The first time we try something new, it's often challenging, but those challenges allow us to create new tools that we can use in the future. If you wonder how difficult it is to use the Cube, don't worry. It's relatively easy, depending on what you use the space for. What a great place to try something new, creative, and collaborative.
11: Could you tell me what is your IP address again? Please, yeah, it's 10.
5: We welcome wild ideas that make every day in the Cube very different. Using the Cube for your projects is so simple and straightforward that ICAT makes many things effortless to let you focus on being the creative person you are. At ICAT, we foster a culture of creative collaboration, so don't wait any longer to make your imagination come to life. Start creating and building your projects using the Cube. We are expecting you. And if you still have nothing to make in the Cube, then join us in person and online to enjoy the projects we host regularly. It's all free. Our Cube is very special, but the only person missing is you.
12: Welcome back to today's very special edition of Gyno. I'm your host, Brett Mabee. And of course, if you're a longtime listener of the show, you already know that while Gyno in and of itself is focused on contemporary music art forms, today is very exciting for a number of different reasons. A, I got to help out with this very unique project. However, it's also a contemporary take on a traditional art form. We're meeting at the crossroads of the past, the present, and the future, and the implications are profound. And so we have a lot to talk about today. As I was mentioning in the introduction, we're going to be chatting with two individuals. First up to bat is Brendan David John, Assistant Professor of Computer Science at Virginia Tech. Welcome to Gyno today, Brendan. How are you doing?
13: Pretty good, yeah. Thanks for the opportunity to talk about this exciting project. It was a pleasure to work on it with you.
12: I know you're a very busy man, so we're going to keep this short and sweet. Thank you so much for taking this opportunity to, A, include me in it as well. And, you know, I'm a nerd at heart, and I really love the convergence of this immersive soundscape with, as I was mentioning, traditional art forms and whatnot. And before we go any further, though, I was wondering if you could just tell listeners out there a little bit about yourself.
13: Yeah. So Brendan David John, I'm working as assistant professor at Virginia Tech now. Grew up in Salamanca, of course, the whole way through the high school. Went to the Rochester Institute of Technology for my BS and MS. Went away to Florida for a little while for a PhD and kind of split the difference on the East Coast. So still try to travel home as much as I possibly can from that perspective.
12: And you're working with the latest technologies right now. The SoundCube, it's my understanding, is an ongoing project and has been around for a little while now. I was wondering if you could tell me a little bit about that.
13: Yeah, I don't know the exact year the physical cube itself was established, but the event is called CubeFest. So it started, the initial one was in 2016. All right, so we're approaching about 10 years of doing this type of spatial music festival, and we'll get into what spatial music means. But it's a very unique system. It's 140 channels, completely surrounds you. So if you're used to stereo effects, right, you jump from left to right ear, think about a full 360-degree panorama around you and the ability to control, manipulate, and create experiences with that type of soundscape.
12: So what's the closest analogy that the average listener might understand? Would it be something like spatial audio with what Apple's developing in their headphones and things like that?
13: Yeah, definitely the spatial audio, or even as back as, you know, an IMAX theater, right? It feels like something's behind you or on top of you, right? Or even folks who play a lot of video games, quite frankly, right? They use these spatial headsets that hear footsteps behind them.
12: Sure.
13: So the idea is that I can always hear rain, but it doesn't sound the same as the real world if it's not dropping on my head from above, right? That type of cue really brings you to what we call an immersive experience.
12: So to take that a step further, in real world applications, if you hear footsteps coming behind you, you turn around. Now the footsteps are in front of you, which is mimicking more of how human sound actually works, whereas traditional headphones and the speaker technology is tethered, in other words, yeah.
13: That's right. And you get those interactions, right? So things echo down a hallway, for example, right? It's really tough to, you know, you can capture those things and play them to your left and right ear. But to actually experience them with that many speakers is a very different experience.
12: We're going to get into a couple of clips before our time together is up. And the first up is going to be one of the previous installations, and it sounds in space. I was wondering, as we get into hearing a few previews, if you could tell listeners what they're about to hear.
13: Yeah, Sounds in Space was a really, really cool piece that we featured at this 2024 CubeFest event. I believe it was previously recorded and spatialized for some sort of workshop, but this was the first time it was debuted. And I really loved this one because it actually had a live percussionist playing back and forth with the spatial audio. So there was recording of percussive notes that would, you know, think about going around you in a 360 ring, right? You hear it move to your left and come back around your back and come back around your right-hand side. Mm-hmm. But there was kind of like a call and answer back and forth with the live percussion and this recorded percussion that made you feel like you were living in both worlds, right? Yeah. A recorded experience, but also feeling it live at the same time.
12: Well, we'll come back and get caught up on this particular iteration, the one that we're discussing today, the one that we all got to work on, the Cube Project with Bill Krause. So we'll be right back after this. Enjoy Sounds in Space, produced by the Sound Cube Fest at Virginia Tech. We'll be right back.

Coming to you from the Allegheny territory of the Seneca Nation, this is Justin Woodmansey from the band Alamantra, and you are listening to Gyno.

0: And we're back on today's very special edition of Gyno. If you're just now joining us, I'm on the line right now with Brendan David John, Assistant Professor of Computer Science at Virginia Tech. And we're talking about CubeFest, which is a very unique project spearheaded by Virginia Tech. And what you just heard is an earlier installation called Sounds in Space. We're laying a little bit of the groundwork. And in a few moments, I'm going to be joined on the line with Bill Krause, one of the faith keepers at the Cold Spring Longhouse here on the Allegheny Territory. We'll be able to discuss his participation and possible future installations as well, and how we can continue to develop this project. Brendan, I know you have a lot going on, so I don't want to take up too much of your time. As we were mentioning before getting into that last clip, the spatialized mixtape that was prepared by Eric Lyons down there at Virginia Tech did lay the groundwork for the project that we worked on in 2024. I was wondering if you could get a little bit deeper into just how that particular installation came to be.
1: Yeah, definitely. And this is something you hinted at before, but we actually crowdsourced this. So where we are in the state of Virginia, we're in rural Southwest Virginia. We're on the Tutelo Monacan lands. And we really wanted to say, what do folks here want to hear when they attend this festival? So we crowdsourced it with folks at VTE and the local communities, as well as just taking into account the actual diverse pan-Indian representation we have at Virginia Tech. So not everyone is from the East Coast. We have representations from near South America, right? So we had a kind of really nice way of crowdsourcing all these different styles, these tracks, these messages. And then we kind of tasked Eric with stringing them all together and having them make sense in a spatial sense. And that was a really cool thing from a kind of large, inclusive perspective. And we wanted to leverage that momentum and really dive into a very specific area. And that's what we pulled off with Bill, right? Being Seneca, I really wanted to have that representation at this event as a co-artistic director for the event. And that's what led us to go down and do that path.
0: Now, we get to talk a little bit about how I was brought into the project. I helped assist Bill in the recording of the assets that were all taken and combined, a lot of which we did admittedly record in a traditional format, but it was incredible to be able to use this 360 microphone that allowed us to add in other kinds of ambiance, if you will, you know, kind of what we were talking about earlier on. Now, I haven't been able to hear the actual installation, but it turned out well, yeah.
1: Definitely. And it was paired really well. So Bill was there, brought the dancing crew, and got to essentially sing to it live, right? That idea you heard earlier of a call and response. They played into that effect as well with the pre-recorded audio on top of it, and added the dancing factor. And I think what was truly immersive and what was maybe my favorite part is actually getting all the folks in attendance involved, right? It's easy to just sit there, enjoy an experience, but to actually experience it with the dancers, bring everybody into the middle, do a quick social, very, very awesome experience from that perspective. And I think it's one of the weird things, you just have to experience this cube, right? You hear things above you, behind you, moving around. You don't get that idea until you're actually standing there, unfortunately. But that's some of the value of trying to bring people to Virginia Tech in this very unique cube environment.
0: I'm hoping to be able to make it down for CubeFest this year. It would be great if, you know, past projects are highlighted at that as well. But we have been in talks about developing this further as well. Without giving any trade secrets or anything like that, what are some of the ways that you think that this could be developed in future iterations?
1: Yeah, I'm super excited. You kind of hinted at it with the environmental effects, right? The idea of how sound interacts with everything around you and the environment isn't always captured by that traditional recording. So we can take that traditional recording, we can play with it, we can make it spatial, we can achieve some of that effect. But you really want to, you know, lean on that 360 microphone, set up the environment such that you were there, right? That's the only way to really transport you to that experience. So that's what I have in mind, is kind of including these environmental impacts and factors, I would say, in the storytelling, the narrative, and the work that Bill's been putting together.
0: Needless to say, this is very groundbreaking work. It's been an honor to have been a part of it thus far, and I look forward to continuing to develop this down the road as well. Before letting you off, I do have one last question, and perhaps you don't have a full answer to this yet, but will there ever be any possibilities of making this kind of a traveling installation as well?
1: Yeah, that's a really, really good question. So again, I should say our sponsors for this are the Institute for Creative Arts and Technologies in partnership with the Moss Art Center. So both are based here in Blacksburg. But Virginia has a lot of presence in Northern Virginia. So we don't have the full 140-channel speaker. It's really tough to move that thing. Yeah, yeah. But we have a new campus coming in Northern Virginia near D.C. that has a smaller version of the Cube. So that is kind of still a physical installation that's a little bit more accessible by airports and all of those other factors that get people there. But even additionally on top of that, we have this thing called the Tesseract. So it is a much smaller installation, but it's designed to be mobile. So this thing can be moved around, put in different environments, different museums, and different settings. So there's a lot of work to get that mobile system up and running and try to show it off as much as possible. So short answer is yes, that is definitely in the plan.
0: Well, I hope we can bring it back to our neck of the woods. I've been in talk with some of the art galleries up in and around the Buffalo area and, of course, here on Allegheny. I'm keeping my fingers crossed that this could very well become a reality here in the near future as well. Where can people find more information about this then?
1: Yeah, so for the actual powwow itself, simply Googling Virginia Tech powwow 2025 will get you to the website. I think it should be updated pretty soon. Alternatively, if you search Virginia Tech Cube Fest 2024, you're going to find all the information for the past event as well. And that would have the links to the relevant pages from there.
0: Brendan, thank you so much for spending some time with me here today. Listeners, stick around. I'll be right back with one of the faith keepers at the Cold Spring Longhouse and the star of this particular episode, Bill Krause. Thank you so much for joining me on the line today, and I look forward to getting caught up very soon.
1: Yeah, thanks for the time, Brett. This has been really exciting, and I'm just looking forward to everything we're going to do in the future. So thanks for the time.
2: I'm Eric Lyon, one of the artistic directors of CubeFest 2024, and what a joy it has been. A little bit overwhelming that it's finally coming to an end, but it's been wonderful. So our final event is the Spatialized Indigenous Mixtape, and this mixtape was curated by Alicia Aldas, Melissa Faircloth, Victoria Hurst. Oh, please, round of applause. Ferguson and Eddie Polanco. Seriously, I can't say enough about the incredible work that they presented for us to put into space, but you will hear the results soon. So, first, a few acknowledgments. Virginia Tech acknowledges that we live and work on the Tutelo Monacan people's homeland, and we recognize their continued relationships with their land and waterways. We further acknowledge that the Morrill Land Grant College Act of 1862 enabled the Commonwealth of Virginia to finance and found Virginia Tech through the forced removal of Native nations from their lands in California and other areas in the West. CubeFest also acknowledges the support of Moss Art Center, ICAT, the Center for Humanities, and the Student Engineers Council. I would like to thank the other two artistic directors of CubeFest 2024, Brendan Davidjohn and Taisha Thompson. Please stand up. Respect for the extra effort there. Yes, it's been such a joy working with Brendan and Taisha. And indeed, I also want to thank everybody at the Moss Arts Center and at ICAT who has just worked beyond and above to make the best of the album. Finally, I want to thank all of the CubeFest artists who came to Blacksburg to share their wonderful music. Because the connections and conversations is also so much of CubeFest. So you're all now officially friends of the Cube, and as Sean can tell you, since he's been here now six times, we think it's entirely likely that you might be back. So anyway, thank you so much for coming, and enjoy the mixtape.

0: Welcome back to this very special edition of Gyno. If you're just now tuning in, of course, I just got off the line with Brendan David John, assistant professor of computer science at Virginia Tech, and we're discussing this very singular project that Virginia Tech has been heading up for almost a decade now. We got a little bit of a background and context as to just what the SoundCube project is, and now it's time for the star of the show as well. So it's with great honor that I get to introduce Bill Kraus, one of the head faith keepers at the Cold Spring Longhouse. He's also a powwow MC, has his own dance troupe, a theater group, and so much more. We're going to get to know him and his magnificent art during our time together. So without further ado, Nyawe Skano, Bill, how are you today?
1: Nyawe Skano, I'm very good.
0: I'm grateful that you could spend a few minutes out of your busy schedule to come and talk with me and introduce listeners to this very unique project. And before going any further, though, I was wondering if we could just help listeners know a little bit about your background as well. As I was mentioning, I touched on a few things, but take it away. Tell us a little bit about yourself.
1: Well, I grew up on the Allegheny Reservation, Seneca Territory, and I, as a young guy, I had a good head for learning songs. And some of the elders on this territory recognized that, and I got invited at an early age to ceremonies, of course, the regular longhouse ceremonies, social dance music I was exposed to. And then that went into being involved in the spiritual circle of ceremonies for the community as well as society ceremonies. So I grew up learning the protocol and learning songs and language, mostly associated with that. And I spent a lot of my youth with elders, and it was interesting. I didn't play football, or I even dabbled a little bit in lacrosse, but not much, because I was very involved in the in singing and carrying on this this tradition. And I was lucky. I had a number of really awesome teachers that, you know, I didn't even realize I was being mentored, or, you know, they were more my buddies than anything else. And, you know, my great grandfather was Richard Johnny John. I was fortunate to learn from Avery Jimerson the first, and as well as Herb Dowdy Sr., Dar Dowdy as well. You know, so it was just a really awesome upbringing around music.
0: Growing up in this tightly knit community and learning these songs have helped you travel all over the country and beyond, sharing these songs with audiences all over the world. Yeah,
1: definitely. What was awesome about that, I guess, that early learning stages, even way back in the day, I would travel with those old timers, and they would get gigs here and there. We went to Philadelphia, went to Boston, New York City, you know, as a teen with different dance groups. And I started off announcing, you know, being an MC for dance shows I think I was probably 15, at Hamburg Fair. And people recognized, I guess, a flair for me being able to do that at an early age. And one of my bosses for that dance show at Hamburg Fair, Huron Miller himself, he had a meeting one day. He used to be the MC, and they had singers on board for that, and we were all dancing there. So as a team, we were doing the dance show at Hamburg Fair, and he says, "I got a meeting on Friday." He says, "I want you to, you know, fill in for me." And I was like, "What?" You know, I was like, just a young guy. I was like, "I can't do that." And I told him, I said, no, geez, you know. And then the very next show came up, and he introduced me right on the spot and stepped away. So it was sink or swim. And, you know, I've been emceeing ever since. So I went from doing dance shows to powwows to, you know, traveling all over doing that even. So it's been an awesome experience to be able to share this Haudenosaunee and Native American music and culture with anybody that will listen, really.
0: And building on the foundation that was laid with these powwows and dance shows. It also opened the doors for a more progressive approach into incorporating things like theater as well.
1: Definitely. I guess I should go all the way back to the 90s. And I had the opportunity through one of my good friends, Peter Jamison, to participate in a an opportunity to do some choreography and to do some singing with the American Indian Dance Theater. And, I was sitting watching PBS one night, and this powwow show came on, and it was featuring these awesome champion powwow dancers and their theater show. And I was sitting there watching it, and I thought, wow, man, how cool would that be, I thought of it as that'd be like playing in the NFL, to be able to do that dance theater business. And sure enough, a year later, Peter Jamison had said, hey, the dance theater wants to add Iroquois social dance to their repertoire, and would I be a consultant? And so I jumped on, and I was able to teach the music and the dance, I did the whole choreography for the Iroquois suite, and was able to travel to Italy, Rome, Italy, for performance. And, we performed all over the East Coast, and it was just a really lifetime opportunity, and I made a lot of awesome friends, and, got to do a little travel.
0: I think this is a perfect break point to now get into the bulk of our listening today. If you're just now joining us, you're listening to Gyno. I'm your host, Brett Mabee, and right now I'm joined on the line with Bill Krause, one of the head faith keepers at the Cold Spring Allegheny Longhouse. He's a mixed multidisciplinary artist, but right now we're talking specifically about his music and art and the convergence of all of these incredible arts as well. And so our listening thus far have been snippets to kind of lay the groundwork of what the Sound Cue project is. Earlier, we heard Eric Lyons' Spatialized mixtape that was produced by a range of community members of Indigenous peoples at Virginia Tech. We also heard his Sounds in Space project as well. And I think this part of the show actually speaks for itself. We're going to listen to about half of the Seneca Allegheny social songs that we all collectively produced for this very unique Sound Cue project that is held every 2 years at Virginia Tech. We'll come back in just a few and talk future plans and possibilities of further developing this incredible project in just a few. Turn it up and sing along. You're listening to Gyno.
2: 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The Sky Woman was placed by the great flock of birds on a giant turtle's back. The turtle was sown with the roots from the tree of life in the sky world. And then she danced the first dance. Ask Gagne, the women's dance.

Many more songs soon follow. As the weather warms, the robin does his song and dance to celebrate springtime. Hi-yo, hi-yo.

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Hello and welcome to Reelin' in the Years. It's Ryan, and this is show number 98. Our featured five theme this week is Friday Night Lights, five songs that make some kind of reference to high school football in the lyrics. I'll have more on that and the first corresponding song coming up. On Halloween night in 2008, Government Mule took the stage at Boston's Orpheum Theater and devoted much of their three-hour concert to the music of Pink Floyd. The performance remained unreleased for 6 years before appearing on the 2014 album Dark Side of the Mule. From that night, here's their cover of Fearless

From their 1992 release, The Southern Harmony and Musical Companion, that was The Black Crows with Sometimes Salvation. The album's title was borrowed from an influential hymn book first published in 1835. Compiled by William Walker, it used shape note notation to help ordinary people sing hymns together and became especially popular throughout the South. If you're just tuning in, this is Reelin' in the Years, it's Ryan. Coming up, the basement recording that was rescued from obscurity by one memorable movie scene. The featured five theme is Friday Night Lights, songs that make some sort of reference to high school football in the lyrics. This is song number one, and it practically comes with a Letterman sweater. Mike Love sings about his school's football team, its colors, and getting fired up for the game. But the connection goes even deeper. Brian Wilson and Mike Love built the melody around On Wisconsin, the University of Wisconsin fight song, which was also used by their own alma mater, Hawthorne High School in California. Here are the Beach Boys with Be True to Your School.

That was The Shins with new slang from their 2001 debut album, O Inverted World. Frontman James Mercer recorded much of that album in the basement of his home in Albuquerque, New Mexico, while questioning whether music could ever become a career. 3 years later, one memorable scene in the film Garden State helped turn the song and The Shins into an indie rock phenomenon. And we started the set with George Harrison and Love Comes to Everyone, which opens his 1979 eponymous album. And that welcoming guitar passage at the beginning wasn't Harrison. It was Eric Clapton, with Steve Winwood also contributing synthesizer and backing vocals. Somehow, despite all of that star power and a wonderfully radio-friendly melody, the song never reached the Hot 100. You're listening to Reelin' in the Years, it's Ryan. The featured five theme is Friday Night Lights, songs with a reference to high school football. Song number three begins with one of rock's more unusual resumes, a self-described varsity tackle who could also make canyons rock with his guitar. Written by Jim Steinman and produced by Todd Rundgren, with Edgar Winter supplying the runaway saxophone, here's Meatloaf with All Revved Up with No Place to Go.

That was Dire Straits on Reelin' in the Years with Industrial Disease from their 1982 album Love Over Gold. The song was released during a severe British recession. Frontman Mark Knopfler turned the decline of the country's manufacturing industry into a darkly funny medical diagnosis. In Britain, an industrial disease is an illness caused by your occupation, but here, it's the entire industrial system that's sick. And we opened with the Grateful Dead and Dupree's Diamond Blues. The song grew out of a real crime committed in Atlanta just before Christmas in 1921. 19-year-old Frank Dupree stole a 3.5-carat diamond ring for a woman he had known for only a week. During his escape, he shot and killed a police officer, then wounded another man inside a nearby hotel. He was subsequently apprehended in Detroit and returned to Atlanta. Thanks for listening to Reelin' in the Years. I'm Ryan. Moving along. By the mid-1960s, songwriting partners Jerry Goffin and Carole King had become successful enough to leave New York City and move to suburban West Orange, New Jersey. But Goffin quickly discovered that life among the identical houses, competitive lawns, and carefully displayed status symbols wasn't quite the dream he had imagined. He turned that frustration into a sharp satire named after a road near their home, Pleasant Valley Way. Here are the Monkees with Pleasant Valley Sunday.

Reeling in the years with Dog's Eye View, and Everything Falls Apart from the group's 1995 debut release, Happy Nowhere. Singer-songwriter Peter Stewart wrote the single in just 15 minutes during a flight when he was suffering the effects of a hangover. Also in the set, Crowded House gave us Something So Strong, and at the top it was Sister Hazel with All For You, recorded live in 1996 at the Wind Jammer in Isle of Palms, South Carolina. This is Reelin' in the Years, it's Ryan. Coming up in Hour 2, the unusual case where the cover version was released before the songwriter's own recording. Also, the artist who survived open-heart surgery and the end of a nearly 20-year marriage then turned a personal breakdown into a creative breakthrough. You can always catch Hour 2 by way of the podcast. For more information, visit reelinwithryan.com. The featured five theme is Friday Night Lights, songs that make some sort of reference to high school football. This is song number 3. It tells the story of Jack and Diane, two teenagers growing up in small-town America. Jack dreams of becoming a football star, while Diane is introduced as the debutante beside him. The artist originally imagined their story very differently. Jack was black and Diane was white. Members of his band warned that an interracial romance could keep the song from becoming a hit. It was the early 80s, so the artist

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